0: Coming up.
1: We want big government and big deficits, right?
0: We do?
2: First, though, let's do the numbers.
0: Dow Jones Industrial Average down 313 today, 0.6%, 49,596. The NASDAQ subtracted 32 points, 0.1%, 25,806. The S&P 500 down 28 points, 0.4%, 73,037. A whole bunch of food and restaurant companies reported today. McDonald's beat expectations, but missed its sales prediction thanks to increased fuel and grocery prices squeezing consumers. Lather, rinse, repeat. Mickey D's cooled 0.1%. Shake Shack reported a loss for the quarter that pushed its shares to a two-year low. Shake Shack gave back more than 28%. Papa John's International fell short of revenue and profit projections for the quarter. The pizza chain shrank 2.75%. Krispy Kreme, just to wrap things up, beat the street's estimates for the quarter and yet declined 1%. Bonds down, yield on the 10-year T-note up 4.38%. 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
4: In traffic right now, there is a crash on the right, 101 southbound near Via de Ventura. Also, State Route 143 northbound near US 60, there is a crash blocking the right lane.
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4: Tonight should be 69 and clear. Tomorrow's high, 100 degrees. It's currently 94 in Phoenix.
0: This is Marketplace. I'm Kai Rizdahl. Here is a phrase you do not want to hear when a major American manufacturer reports earnings. Their North American sales, Whirlpool said this morning, are near, and this is a quote, recession-level industry decline. We are not, repeat, not in a recession, adding the obligatory yet here. But when a company that makes things like fridges and dishwashers tells you that sales of same were off nearly 7.5% last quarter amid soaring energy costs and falling consumer confidence, it does tend to concentrate the mind. Daniel Ackerman takes it from there.
8: Recession is not too strong a term for the drop in sales at Whirlpool, says David McGregor, an analyst at Longbow Research.
9: The last time we saw numbers down this much was back in the Great Financial Recession.
8: This time around, the Iran war has led to higher energy costs that have stressed consumer budgets. And Whirlpool has had an especially strange time with all the tariff back and forth. It makes more of its appliances in the U.S. than competitors do. So McGregor says the IEEPA tariffs last year were actually good for Whirlpool.
9: In terms of creating a more level playing field.
8: But in February, the Supreme Court struck down those tariffs as illegal.
9: At that point, a lot of the competitors turned much more promotional in anticipating refunds.
8: Refunds that mostly won't be going.
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1: The market is sagging in both the U.S. and Canada.
2: So they're getting the 1-2 punch of two very large economies having slower housing markets.
1: And with interest rates still elevated, Robert Dietz, chief economist with the National Association of Home Builders, says the situation may not improve soon.
3: We expect single-family home construction in 2026 to be down about 3-4%.
1: And Dietz says for every home that doesn't get built means around $12,000 that don't get spent on appliances. I'm Daniel Ackerman for Marketplace.

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1: This final note on the way out today, which you already know if you bought a plane ticket recently, the Department of Transportation said this week that U.S. airlines spent 56% more on jet fuel in March than they did in February. Strait of Hormuz, by the way, last time I checked, still closed. Our daily production team includes Olivia Burdett, Andy Corbin, Maria Hollenhorst, Sarah Leeson, Sean McHenry, Michaela Sea, and Sophia Terenzio. Will Story is the supervising senior producer, and I'm Kai Rizdahl. We will see you tomorrow, everybody. This is APM.
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2: And that is tonight at 9 after On Point on KJZZ. The second half of the business block is up next. That's the World Business Report from the BBC.
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2: In traffic, there is a crash on the right on 202 eastbound, approaching 24th Street. Also a crash on the left, US 60 West, near Stapley, and 101 southbound near Via de Ventura, a crash on the right. This evening should be 69 degrees and clear, 100 expected for Friday tomorrow. Right now, it is 94 in Phoenix, 87 in Tucson at 6:30.
5: 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You've saved up all year, you've packed your bags, got on the plane, arrived at the hotel, and you want to relax by the pool. But every single sun lounger has a towel on it. One German tourist decided enough was enough and he took his holiday company to court. He won. So what does it mean for package holidays everywhere? 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
6: BBC News with Ankur Desai. The US military says Iranian forces attempted to attack three US warships as they crossed the Strait of Hormuz in the Gulf of Oman. It said the destroyers were not hit and Iranian military sites responsible had been targeted. Iran said its attacks were a retaliation for what it called US breaches of the existing ceasefire. Lebanon's health ministry says at least 12 people were killed in a series of Israeli airstrikes in southern Lebanon on Thursday, despite an existing ceasefire. The ministry said the victims included two children and a paramedic. Donald Trump and the Brazilian president Luiz Inácio Lula da Silva have said their talks at the White House went very well, but a joint press conference did not go ahead. President Trump has said he'll give the European Union until the 4th of July to implement a trade deal reached last year, threatening to raise tariffs significantly if it fails to do so. Mr. Trump's announcement followed a phone call with the head of the European Commission, Ursula von der Leyen. Two British-Chinese dual nationals have been convicted of spying for China. A border official and a former Hong Kong police officer were found to have targeted Hong Kong pro-democracy campaigners. The governor of Tabasco State in Mexico says five people have died in a huge fire at an annual fair in the capital of Villahermosa. The cause of the blaze is not yet known. Two Australian women linked to the militant group Islamic State have been charged with keeping a slave. They were arrested on their return from Syria. And counting has begun in English local elections following a series of polls across Britain that are being seen as the biggest test for political parties since the Labour government took power in 2024. The Labour Party is expected to suffer significant electoral reverses and is being challenged by less established parties, including the populist right Reform UK Party and the Greens. BBC News.
5: Is the fuel crisis killing aviation?
7: In COVID, there was a slight expectation of you're not flying. People were much more reasonable. But in this instance, it's tougher.
8: The overall impacts on tourism remain limited and the demand remains broadly resilient.
5: It's World Business Report from the BBC World Service. I'm Sam Fenwick. The boss of AirAsia has told the BBC the Gulf fuel crisis has hit the industry harder than COVID ever did. So what does it mean for your flights this summer? Also, the weight loss pill that could reshape a $100 billion market, and the German tourist who took his holiday company to court over a sun lounger and won. Now, when the Strait of Hormuz closed, aviation felt it almost immediately. Jet fuel tripled in price within days. Tickets went up, flights were cut. Qatar Airways alone has cut 2 million seats, Emirates 700,000, Lufthansa 20,000 short-haul flights through to October. AirAsia's Tony Fernandez says it's been worse than COVID. He's been speaking to my colleague, Sally Bundock.
7: We're not slowing down our growth. We're not slowing down our ambitions because of this blip. We've just come out of COVID. So we think this aircraft is a great opportunity and we're grabbing it while that opportunity arises.
9: Tony, your costs have gone up significantly. How are you managing that? And how do you remain a low-cost carrier when jet fuel prices have gone through the roof?
7: Firstly, it's come back out of the crazy levels of $240 to $150. Pre-war, it was about $90, so we've still got 66% up. But we're managing through a combination of passing the cost through plus cost reduction. We're seeing governments quite cooperative in reducing taxes and airports also helping out. So that's helped, and we're covering now most of the fare. Obviously, you know, as a low-cost carrier, we're going to see some impact on demand. But at the moment, we feel we can manage through.
9: How does this crisis in your industry compare to COVID?
7: I think it's worse, to be honest, in that in COVID, there was a slight expectation of you're not flying. There was the unknown. The people were much more reasonable. But in this instance, it's normal business for most of the consumers. So partners are less forgiving. They want to be paid. So I think it's tougher. And the similarity with COVID is that you just don't know when this is going to end.
5: That was AirAsia's Tony Fernandez. The crisis is already claiming victims. This week, Spirit Airlines, the US budget carrier, failed to secure a government bailout before it started shutting down. Its lawyers said higher fuel costs had left it with, in their words, no remaining way out of bankruptcy. Kerry Leahy joins us now. He's an economist at Columbia University. He joins us from New York. So Spirit's lawyers there saying that fuel costs kind of pushed them over the edge. What does that tell us about a major airline failure for the wider US economy?
10: Well, it's certainly suggestive this particular company has had problems for years, but it is indicative of how much and how dependent that industry is on reasonable oil charges. And with fuel oil through the roof, that might have been it for Spirit Airlines. But I think it's telling you that there is certain weakness in the interesting thing is that you're seeing weaknesses both in high-end and low-end products outside of airlines. So it's suggested that it's a highly differentiated environment, but it's obviously tougher and probably growth is a bit weaker than people would have thought 6 to 9 months ago.
5: Explain, if you can, what Tony Fernandez was saying. On one hand, he was saying, you know, his business is weathering the storm and you know, the state of the business is OK. Yet on the other hand, he's saying it's worse than COVID. What message is he trying to get to potential customers?
10: Well, it's a very difficult environment and they're going to try their hardest to pass the cost along to the end user. That's why low-end carriers like Ryanair and the like are having a lot of problems because they don't have a lot of profit margin to work with, whereas longer haul carriers like Singapore Airlines and the like have much more ability to adjust, and they also make more on each plane flight. You have a lot of carriers make very little money on the short hauls, and that's why the short hauls are getting cut back so dramatically, as you mentioned earlier in the broadcast.
5: And as Mr. Fernandez was saying, they are just coming out of the COVID shock, starting to get some kind of normality from that, and then this hits them. So if you are slightly overstretched, maybe like Spirit Airlines was,
11: then you're going to be in a difficult situation.
10: That's right. This is nothing new because they've had issues for the last couple of years. But you could argue, and I think they can say with some justification that this was broke the back of the camel with just the additional pin.
11: Well, while airlines are warning of existential crisis, Brussels has taken a different message. The EU's transport commissioner says that jet fuel prices are not extraordinary circumstance, which means that airlines that cancel flights because they can't afford the fuel still have to compensate their passengers. The European Commissioner is this week setting out new guidelines for airlines and passengers. And earlier I spoke to the Commissioner's spokesperson, Anna Kaiser-Itkoen, about why they're issuing these new guidelines.
12: Well, the extraordinary circumstance here refers to passenger rights and what passengers are entitled to in extraordinary circumstances. And the main aim of our passenger rights is basically to get the passenger from point A to point B. So managing price volatility is a normal part of an airline's business. And whatever the situation is, the passengers are always entitled to clear information, assistance and care, and a choice between rerouting or reimbursement. So in any event, whether extraordinary circumstance or not, airlines remain obliged to assist passengers. So this, I think it's important to remember, local fuel shortage may qualify as extraordinary circumstance, but this is the thinking because extraordinary circumstance, it is used in the context of passenger rights.
11: So what are you saying then, that these airlines should not be cancelling flights at all?
12: Obviously, they run a business and they are allowed to cancel flights, but they need to inform the passengers in good time, well in advance, if they are doing this, and hence giving the passengers options to take other flights and to change their travel plans.
11: Are you concerned then at the moment that this is being used as an excuse perhaps to cancel flights?
12: No, I mean, it is not for us to speculate the reasons why airlines take decisions. Our focus clearly is on ensuring that our passenger rights, as they are at the moment, apply in full, and we will be able to give very soon the guidance both to passengers, travelers, as well as operators on the EU rules that then fully clarify and that also allow to counter price increases. We will be doing this just that everybody understands and knows exactly what their rights and obligations are.
11: The IEA warned last month that Europe had just 6 weeks of jet fuel supplies left. Your commissioner says Europe can sustain supplies for a longer period than that. Who's right? Who should we believe here?
12: Well, for the time being, we are not having any concrete evidence of jet fuel shortage. But this is, of course, nobody knows how long this situation will last. So in the European Union and in the Commission, particularly in our role, it is to coordinate and have a full situational awareness of where we are. We do have refining capacity in the European Union. We will be able to sustain the situation, but obviously we don't know how long the situation will last.
11: Airlines that cancel flights also risk losing their takeoff and landing slots. Are they being squeezed from both sides? And is Brussels asking too much of the industry?
12: We do have existing legislation in place that does foresee exemptions to airport slots. And basically, in certain circumstances, unforeseeable, unavoidable circumstances outside the air carrier's control, there are possibilities that this obligation may be waived. And this is already foreseen in the current legislation. But this is, again, something that we will be issuing clear guidance of what these exemptions are. And we are obviously, if the existing flexibilities no longer suffice, then we can obviously consider other measures.
11: The boss of Air Asia has said that this crisis has hit the industry harder than COVID. Do you agree with that?
12: According to the available data that we have, it indicates that the overall impacts of the current crisis on tourism remain limited and the demand remains broadly resilient. Compared to the pandemic, for example, we see passenger demand to be strong and airlines are able to pass on additional costs to passengers through higher airfares. So, and many airlines are financially hedged against fuel price volatility. But again, we are also in a very close contact with airlines and we monitor this situation very, very, very closely.
11: Anna Kaiser-Itkoen there, and she is the European Commission spokesperson for transport and energy. Now, for years, the biggest barrier to weight loss drugs wasn't the science, it was the needle. Now there's a pill, and today the numbers suggest that it's working. Novo Nordisk says that its new Wegovy pill is selling at twice the rate analysts expected. Its shares jumped more than 7% today, Thursday. The obesity drugs market is heading for $100 billion by the end of the decade. And if swallowing a pill is easier than an injection, then that market could be a whole lot bigger. Let's talk now to Evan Siegerman. He covers pharmaceuticals for BMO Capital Markets. He joins us now. So Novo's pill is selling twice the rate that analysts expected. Do you think this is a genuine surprise, or did the market just sort of underprice how big a shift it would be to go from an injection to a pill?
13: I think it was a genuine positive surprise. Clearly, Novo Nordisk has put a lot of effort behind marketing the Wegovy pill. And for what it's worth, we can't ignore that Lilly just launched their oral option, which we can talk about in a minute. But they were really smart in how they marketed it. In the United States, Wegovy is becoming kind of a common brand name. So they just said the Wegovy pill, the efficacy is there, and they priced it for accessibility. So all in, that points to a successful launch, which we saw with the results this week.
11: Now, in the US, access to these drugs, the injectable version, has been restricted because of the cost.
13: Right.
11: How much does the pill versus the injection cost? You know, how much cheaper is it?
13: Great question. So, you know, the injections range between, let's say, $250 and $400, $450, depending on which dose you get and which product. The pills, they start off at $149 for the first month, and the higher doses are closer to $299. So it is an affordable price point. So you can get that, you know, injectable-like efficacy with the Wegovy pill, 14 to 15% weight loss within a year, for under $300 a month.
11: So will these people that are driving these sales and pushing that share price up, will they be private buyers, do you think, or will they be employers and private insurers?
13: It's a combination of both. Clearly, the $149 price point is much more accessible. But what we're finding is that a lot of patients that go on a telehealth website, they may be interested in the cash pay, and the telehealth website verifies their benefits, and they're actually covered, and they get covered, so it's even lower. It's like $25 a month for a copay. I think what's also important to note is as of July 1st, Medicare is going to operate a bridge program that will expand access for all the GLP-1s to Medicare beneficiaries who have a Part D plan. That will potentially add millions of eligible patients. Remember, Medicare previously was prohibited from covering GLP-1s and obesity drugs generally.
11: Yeah, that's just changed, hasn't it? So tell me about Eli Lilly. You mentioned they've just launched theirs last month. As far as I could see, it's not been quite as successful as Novo's product.
13: Well, I think it's important to remember it was approved, you know, early April, really on the market April 9th. So we only had 21 days of sales. And, you know, they had 20,000 or so prescriptions. Clearly, the Wegovy pill is tracking, you know, better. But they have yet to start their DTC campaign. Remember, Novo Nordisk in the United States had a big splashy Super Bowl ad talking about the Wegovy pill. So I wouldn't count them out yet. I do think that the Wegovy pill has an advantage in terms of the efficacy. But with the Lilly pill, you're able to take it with or without food. So there's some nuances there. Early days, don't count them out yet.
11: So the race is still on between these two big companies in pharmaceuticals across the US, you think?
13: Most definitely.
11: Thank you. Evan Siegerman there for talking to us. He is from BMO Capital Markets. You're listening to World Business Report from the BBC World Service with me, Sam Fenwick. Now, in Copenhagen this week, the fashion industry is confronting some uncomfortable numbers. Only 1% of textiles are currently recycled. Costs are soaring, supply chains are in chaos, and a wave of new legislation is seeking to push brands to try and clear up their act. Our reporter, Deborah Weissman, has been to the Global Fashion Summit to find out how fashion is responding.
14: The summit has come at quite a pivotal time because we're about to see a massive wave of legislation from the EU, which is essentially designed to kill off the throwaway fashion culture. So transparency rules are going to be hitting us later this year from September. Those essentially mean that every garment is going to eventually have to have a QR code where the honest truth about it is listed. So that's where it was made, what chemicals are in it, and exactly how it can be recycled. And that's designed essentially to make greenwashing far more difficult for brands. But first of all, companies are going to have to grapple with a major waste ban, and that is coming into effect on July the 19th. So that will make it illegal for large fashion brands across the EU to destroy unsold clothes, footwear, and accessories. And what I've been hearing at the summit is that the infrastructure just isn't here yet to tackle this growing issue of post-consumer waste.
11: So what's actually going to happen then to all of these clothes if they're not allowed to be destroyed anymore?
14: So that's the challenge. Obviously, the resale market already exists and it is cashing in on the legislation that's going to be coming into force, affecting all of these brands who are going to be grappling with huge mountains of waste that they won't be allowed to just burn or dispose of in the way that they have been. So the reseller economy is currently growing 11 times faster than the rest of retail. And that's sparking a massive pivot for the tech giants. We have platforms like Vinted and eBay, and they're pitching themselves as the professional solution to this waste that we're talking about. I've been speaking about this with Kirsty Keegan, eBay's general manager of European fashion and luxury.
15: If retailers choose to list that excess in the industry, then hopefully it means we can very easily find that stock another home and it doesn't end up somewhere where it shouldn't, i.e. in landfill. And I think that any choices that consumers or brands can make in a positive direction is great for the industry.
11: Now, I know that there have been some higher-end fashion brands at the conference. They will often claim that they have less waste because you don't buy as much stuff from a high-end fashion brand. Do they have a point?
14: They do, in the sense that they're not churning out as much as fast fashion brands and are much more focused, obviously, on limited collections, and they're selling scarcity in a way. So there just isn't as much on the market. I spoke to Mary Claire DeVoe from Kering, which is the parent company of Gucci and Balenciaga, as well as Yves Saint Laurent. And she told me that they're relying on new AI tools to better predict demand and avoid overproducing in the first place.
16: When you buy a luxury product from Gucci, from Bottega Veneta, what we speak about sustainability is really inherent to the quality. So even if they don't ask any questions about where the raw materials are coming from, which kind of processes we implemented, they trust the brands. And after you have, above all, the new generation and above all the Gen Z, they want to know where the raw materials are coming from, about animal welfare. They would like to have more details.
11: So, Deborah, you've talked about how this legislation is coming in across Europe, but are we seeing legislation also across different parts of the world?
14: So the EU is setting the pace with the legislation that we've discussed, the rules on transparency, the rules on waste. And the challenge is also that the timelines and requirements, they don't fully match up across the different regions. This has left fashion companies scrambling to build compliance systems that can work everywhere at once.
11: That was our reporter there, Deborah Weissman, and she's at the Global Fashion Summit, which is being held in Copenhagen this week. Well, as we were hearing, airlines are struggling due to the price of fuel, but Shell has just posted a 23% jump in profits. Both stories, same war, same strait. Kerry Leahy is still with us. He's an economist at Columbia University in New York. So Shell made nearly $7 billion in the 3 months, and the war is part of that, isn't it? Because oil's jumped so high.
10: Well, that's right. You have a scarce natural resource in crude oil, and a big producer of crude oil, and one of the mega majors is Shell. And they're doing very well, and their quarterly results, you know, exceeded virtually everyone's expectations by almost $1 billion, and they made nearly $7 billion in the 90-day accounting period. So it's an impressive run, but it's applying to basically anybody in the sphere. It's just a question of how low your input costs are. So even the bigger winners than the majors are actually the producers like Saudi Arabia that produce about as low a cost per barrel as anybody in the oil business.
11: And what does it tell us then about who does really bear the cost when global supply chains break down like this? I mean, is it us, the end consumer, ultimately?
10: It's ultimately the end consumer. It can go through a lot of wiggles before it ultimately gets there. But yes, unless the refiners themselves actually screw up or have a problem, they are able to pass along virtually all of those costs. And there may be some destroyed demand over time, but initially the ability for you to change and do something other than use an oil-based product is fairly low. So in the short run, you can't change your behavior, and so you still have to buy the oil that you need to get what you need to have done, and you really don't have too many other alternatives.
11: And lots of people have been concerned about what that impact will have about on inflation, but McDonald's customers are spending more, not less, in their restaurants. The company beat earning expectations for the first quarter of this year with a new supersized burger that's really helping them lift their sales.
10: It is very impressive what they've done. They have a set of value meals that have brought in a lot of customers, so they have been doing well. Other people in that space, like Burger King, have done well too, and even the higher end's done better than I expected as well. So about the only company in that sphere that seems to be having burger problems is Shake Shack. But other than that, the low end, and believe it or not, the high end like Starbucks is doing fairly well in this environment. You got to have your burger, and I guess you got to have your coffee.
11: Is it a case that fast food like this, in a sort of downturn, if we want to call it that, in a challenging period for inflation, people might go to it? Is it one of those things that is sort of proof? Like we talk about the lipstick effect. People will always want to buy a lipstick. Do they always want to buy a burger?
10: That's right. I think that's true. And also, if you've had a difficult month, you might want to give yourself a little treat and walk into McDonald's or a place like that and have a reasonably priced meal rather than what you could have done in the good old days is go to a chain sit-down restaurant and have an even nicer time.
11: Maybe spend a little bit more money. Okay, well, thank you for that, Carey. Now, this is one of the great rituals of the summer package holiday. The 6 a.m. alarm, the sprint to the pool, the towel on the sun lounger. And for one German family on a package holiday to the Greek island of Kos, it went wrong every single day. Other guests had already claimed every lounger by the time they arrived. Yes, even at 6 a.m. The hotel did have a policy banning towel reserving, but staff refused to enforce it and children ended up on the floor. So what did the father do? Well, he did what every reasonable person would do, and he sued. And this week, a court in Hanover agreed with him. The holiday was, in the judge's words, legally defective, and the tour operator TUI, the world's largest holiday company, was ordered to pay back nearly €1,000. That's around 15% of the total cost of the trip. Nathaniel Martindale is a travel litigation lawyer based in the UK, and he explains how the court made the decision.
17: What the court decided essentially was that the package that they provided to this chap was not properly performed. I think the key thing from an individual's perspective is that they have certain expectations arising from what might be said, for example, in a brochure or online about the type of service which has been provided as part of their package. That could be anything from the amount of pools, for example, the amount of restaurants that might be included in an all-inclusive package. And in this case, it sounds as though he's been unable to access the sun beds, and I guess he's alleged that that has fallen short of his expectations in terms of the package holiday he's booked.
11: Is the key phrase that the judge used in this instance defective?
17: The key thing around the term defective is that we've kind of got to remember that this is ultimately a contract between an individual and a tour operator. I think it might have been TUI in this case. There's a package travel directive which exists, and throughout that it refers to lack of conformity, and that I think is where the defective creeps in terms of there's been a lack of conformity in the provision of the services.
11: I mean, we have all been there, haven't we? when you are trying to find a sun lounger by the pool.
17: Absolutely.
11: And everyone's got their towels on it and you don't know. I mean, I have to say, I've been tempted sometimes just to move somebody's sun lounger because they've been gone for hours. They've gone off for some lunch or to get a cocktail or whatever. I mean, what does it tell us about kind of package holidays moving forward? Could it change legislation for everybody, or is it just a single case?
17: Fundamentally, it's about someone's expectations arising from the holiday they're going on. You know, we've got to remember that some people save all year for 2 years, for example, to go on a holiday, and they have huge expectations around being able to go and enjoy themselves with the family. And when it doesn't turn out how they imagine it will turn out, that's, you know, hugely disappointing, but also consists of kind of a waste of that person's hard-earned cash. Do I think it's going to have a change in legislation? No. I think it kind of reiterates a key purpose of the Package Travel Directive, which is to ensure that people get what they say, the tour operators say they're going to get as part of that package.
11: If you're a holiday maker anywhere in the world who's maybe had a miserable holiday, bad food, building site next door, noisy rooms, you know, what can you do then to kind of get some money back?
17: The typical lawyer's answer is that it does depend on a case-by-case basis what the nature of the issue is. But I think as a general rule, when something's clearly stated in a brochure or online and that's not actually provided, then I think you really do have an argument that there has been a lack of conformity in what's being provided. Say, for example, you booked a hotel which has a spa. You book it because there's a spa. That's not open. And that's the only reason you chose it. Well, that would represent a lack of conformity.
11: And what, you should try and get your money back in that instance?
17: Absolutely, or certainly, you know, probably, if not the full amount, then an amount of the price that you've paid.
11: The lengths people go to protect their sun loungers. That was Nathaniel Martindale, travel litigation lawyer, talking to us on World Business Report today. That's all for this edition of the programme. Please tune in again tomorrow.

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4: You're back with On Point. I'm Meghna Chakrabarty, and today we're asking why autocrats, dictators, and monarchs love to put their faces and names on as many things as they can in their nation. And what we're seeing with President Donald Trump, who has put his face on banners, on federal buildings. It's going to be on a limited edition of the United States passport. His signature is even going to be on U.S. currency the first time.
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0: Good evening, and thanks for joining us on KJZZ 91.5, bringing you thoughtful conversation and in-depth discussion throughout the evening. 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
5: You're back with On Point. I'm Meghna Chakrabarty, and today we are talking about President Donald Trump's face and his name, and really how he's putting as many of both those things as possible on places like federal buildings. We have various government programs named after President Trump. His signature is going to be on the U.S. currency. It's the first time a sitting president's signature has been on the dollar. Then we recently had the announcement that for the 250th anniversary of the United States, his face will be on the U.S. passport as well. The list goes on and on and on. And we're asking why. Why is Trump doing this? Why do autocrats and dictators and monarchs tend to want their image everywhere? And Gal Beckerman is with us today. He is a staff writer at The Atlantic. He's written about this in an article titled Trump's Giant Face is Everywhere. And he's also author of How to Be a Dissident. Jason Stanley also joins us as well. He's chair of American Studies at the Monk School of Global Affairs and Public Policy at the University of Toronto and author of Erasing History, How Fascists Rewrite the Past to Control the Future. And Professor Stanley, you had said earlier, and I appreciated your pushback earlier, that venerating political leaders is part of American exceptionalism, and it's not as common maybe in other democracies. Point well taken. But I would also add, though, that, again, the key thing for me is that we at least tended to wait until that person was out of office or dead. So why that is a question that we turned to Jeffrey Patterson. He's a lecturer at the University of Texas at Austin, and he focuses on how a nation's collective memory of political leaders is crafted. And Patterson tells us that Trump putting his name and face in so many places, he believes it actually goes against American tradition.
6: In the United States, historically, when we use coinage or buildings or naming rights over public buildings, is very rare for it to be a sitting president or even someone in a leadership role who is still alive. Generally speaking, these are venerations that we do after the person has either passed on or at least is no longer in office.
5: And Patterson says there's a reason why we wait until that person is no longer in power. It goes to the core of the idea of what this nation should truly be about.
6: There is an idea within the United States ever since our founding, the idea that this is a government of the people and by the people and for the people. And so we give a reverence to the public sphere as a collective, not as an individual. Whereas in other countries, certainly naming public structures after leaders, often it's authoritarian leaders, because it helped convert political power into symbolic permanence.
5: Historically, Americans have expected their elected leaders to reflect the nation's founding democratic ideas, which means that it's the office that the person holds, which we have traditionally valued, not exclusively the individual him or herself.
6: They're usually temporary leaders that we look back for in history. for lessons and for examples, but not necessarily something that continues on and on over the history.
5: This is why Patterson says that Trump impressing his brand on America's governmental spaces, he thinks it could have an impact long after Trump's presidency ends.
6: These monuments and names are attempts to shape how the future generations remember the regime or the political office holder. He's not presented as a temporary figure, but as someone who's with the nation's historical destiny. And so that naming infrastructure after them reinforces the idea of the country and the leader being really kind of inseparable in some values or aspects. In terms of authoritarian structures, usually they do this because physical infrastructure outlasts propaganda, social media. Authoritarian systems usually lack reliable permanence in the public sphere.
5: Well, that's Jeffrey Patterson. He's a lecturer at the University of Texas at Austin. Jason Stanley, give me your response.
7: Yeah, so I agree with some of that, and I disagree with other aspects. I mean, Mount Rushmore is kind of a veneration of greatness. So I think, you know, I reiterate this because I think we've got to address this eventually if we're ever going to prevent this from happening again. I think the temporality point is important and significant. It obviously is. And I think it's there. It's connected to corruption. An ideology is a culture. As you said, you know, this is in D.C. There's all these government workers walking around. They're learning that that America is Trump. And so they should do everything he says. They shouldn't police his corruption. The corruption is happening now during his lifetime. So that I think is why the temporality is there, because it's there to justify the corruption. And I agree with Gall's comment earlier that it represents this as natural. And this is an old point in the theory of ideology. Althusser makes it. Althusser says ideology has no history. And what he means by that is you think it's always been there. And so that's my worry about what's going to happen going forward, because we have now created a culture where the president is a dictator who can enrich himself with the presidency, get billions and billions of dollars. And if that is our new, if ideology has no history, the next generation is going to think this is how it's always been.
5: Yeah. Actually, can I, Gall, I'll let you respond to that in just a second. But Jason, let me stick with this, the corruption and self-enrichment point, because to me, this gets to the recent deal of changing Palm Beach Airport's name to President Donald J. Trump International Airport. That's happened within the state of Florida. But part of the deal is that I think if memory serves, part of the deal is that items sold within Correct. The airport can only be sold there if they're approved by the Trump Organization or are in fact products sold by the Trump Organization. And I don't know, my view of the Emoluments Clause finds that to be flat out illegal.
7: Well, there's no emoluments clause anymore. And that's, again, ideology is the next president. I mean, you could make now billions off the presidency. And what are they going to do? The next president, why can't the next president do it? I mean, it's a conundrum, right? If the next president can't do it, you are saying Trump is special and great. So, you know, you might think the next president should do it. Trump has shown this is the new culture. The president is the dictator, and you get billions and billions of dollars from the presidency. Again, we built up to this because our previous presidents all left with 100 million, 80 million, 200 million. So, you know, but this is just this to the nth extreme.
5: Gall, go ahead.
8: I think that this notion of permanence is something that seems very much on Trump's mind, you know, and not just in these projections of his name and, you know, and his image everywhere. I mean, think about the projects that really seem to capture his imagination, you know, building this enormous arch in D.C., you know, creating the ballroom. This seems to be where his passion lies. And, you know, I do wonder often about sort of what it means for, you know, future presidents? You know, will this become kind of a competition of permanence, which would very much undermine, you know, those American values that, you know, that we talked about before, the democratic values we talked about before? Or is this a uniquely Trump phenomenon that's a projection of one man's sort of enormous ego or need to project his ego in this way?
5: So trying to...
7: That's the conundrum.
5: Yeah, and I'm thinking that reaching or believing in permanence through changing the physical landscape is... I understand people of great ego definitely try to do that a lot, but it's also never truly permanent, because I'm thinking of, you know, the considerable controversy there's been over the past many years about, you know, statues in the southern United States celebrating Confederate soldiers and generals, right? They were put up initially as a demonstration by those southern states of, like, this is still part of our culture, this is still part of what we venerate and celebrate. And then in more recent times, many of them have been taken down as a demonstration of, no, this is not part of American history, which we believe is worthy of celebration any longer, meaning they are not permanent.
8: And I would make even an additional point to that, which is, you know, when you think about when dictators fall in countries in the world, authoritarian countries in the world, you know, what's one of the first things that people do when they rush out into the street?
5: Yeah.
8: They topple the sculptures. They topple the monuments to those leaders as personifications of their rule. So I think for the people as well, they represent this sense of somebody trying to tower over their individuality, of somebody trying to take something away from them, because they, you know, because they symbolize that, it's almost the first thing that people want to get rid of when they finally find themselves free.
5: Mm-hmm. Jason, do you want to jump in?
7: Yeah, Magna, I just wanted to take issue with something you said.
5: Sure.
7: You said that the statues were put up by the southern states to show that this was part of their culture. I disagree with that.
5: Okay.
7: I think they were put up to justify the Jim Crow regime.
5: Mm.
7: The symbols and the laws, again, ideology is a set of practices, and representations are there to justify the practices. The practice was white supremacy. The practice was embedded in the laws, as critical race theory says. The laws reflect an ideology. The statues were there to represent the Jim Crow regime. As Gall just said, the statues of Stalin were there to represent the Soviet Union's laws. So, you know, you take them down, you take the representations down, because they're there to justify a set of laws and practices that you no longer want to have. And now the restoration of them goes along with the elimination of the Voting Rights Act, because we've now returned to Jim Crow.
5: Yeah, I actually don't disagree with that. And I appreciate that sort of elaboration of the point of these statues. There's something else about how Trump impresses himself, his view of the world, even his style, not just on the pictures that we're talking about, or the signatures, or his name, but even in the way he dresses and the way he's asking other people to dress. And this, and I want to bring this up because, again, it's about how is he molding and shaping the psychology of Washington, D.C.? Because I'm going to borrow something from Keith Richberg, who wrote about this in the Washington Post. He said, "A personality cult is a way to demand fealty through fear, and a theatrical way to enforce conformity. When everyone is expected to wear a Kim lapel pin, not wearing one can cost you your head. Iraqi military commanders sported the same Saddam Hussein-style mustache in obsequious imitation, terrified to do otherwise. Forced public praise to the point of idiotic excess also makes it impossible for collaborators to later claim they were dissenters all along." Now, we talked about what the cabinet has said about the president, but in terms of even what you wear, I was thinking about those Florsheim shoes that the president has been, you know, he's like, "I know your shoe size, I'm going to send you some Florsheims," and all of a sudden everyone's wearing the same style of shoe, whether it fits or not, Gull.
8: Yes. I mean, it reminds me of, and Jason will know this reference, but in Vaclav Havel, in his Power of the Powerless book, he has a story about a greengrocer who puts up a sign in his window saying, "People of the world, workers of the world, unite," which is, of course, the ideology of the Communist Party there. And Havel really, you know, thinks deeply about, you know, why is he putting this up? He might not even believe in the ideology, but he just doesn't want to be bothered. He doesn't want, you know, he wants to conform. He doesn't want to, you know, stand out or make himself different. He just wants sort of to do what he has to do to keep his head down in a way. Mm-hmm. But in doing that, he's reinforcing the ideology and creating that kind of surround sound that makes it difficult for anybody to break with it.
5: Jason, I'd love to hear you on this. Yeah, go ahead.
7: Yeah, I mean, I think there's an extra element as well. A greengrocer point is well taken, but the extra element is humiliation.
5: Yeah.
7: Trump needs to be the only one, and he wants to humiliate those around him because he is the only leader ever. And so this element of humiliation is very present here. It's very present in the structure that we're seeing. The people around him can't be leaders. I mean, you know, we're supposed to think J.D. Vance is his successor, but J.D. Vance has been so humiliated that so with this sort of culture of humiliation comes a kind of scarlet letter forever, really. And once you do that, then you have to go along with you know, the corruption and everything else that this regime is about.
5: Right. That's the culture of humiliation, and then also the willing self-abasement, I think, that people surrounding Trump have allowed themselves to go through. I mean, it guarantees that at least for the duration of this administration, there isn't going to really be any sort of return to respecting of the office of the presidency over the man who's currently occupying it. But I do wonder, I mean... Gentlemen, I'll admit that I am fundamentally an American optimist, very much so. And people kind of sneer at me about that in this day and age, but I'm going to hold on to that American optimism. And I do think that there is something at the core of how we look at what our government is supposed to be that does believe that respect for the office is more important in the long run than the personality or the ideology of the person occupying it. And so... even though I'm kind of wide-eyed at the ubiquity of Trump imagery everywhere, I also don't think it's going to last. Do you guys agree, or do you think I'm full of it?
7: Well, I think we have a mixed heritage, right? Because we have this veneration of great white men, this structure. I mean, when you go on about America's about democracy, well, America's also about white supremacy. Mm-hmm. And that's what we're seeing again. And I'm an American optimist, too. I believe that America has had these powerful social movements that have challenged the idea that change happens with just great men. The civil rights movement is not the story of Martin Luther King, or only partially. It's the story of the giant mass of people who were out there and supported and planned it. We've had labor movements. We have movements for women's rights. We had abolition. Those are social movements that are not represented by one person. And that's the America I believe in. Mm. And that's the America that I think we should see is important to elevate in the future.
5: Gaul, you get the last word. Go ahead.
8: Oh, yeah. Well, I wanted to jump in both to say amen to what Jason just said, but also that, you know, that is sort of our dissident history. As somebody who's just written a book about how to be a dissident and how to push back against situations, you know, where we feel overwhelmed by these exercises of executive power. You know, when I thought about this particular instance, one of the elements that came to mind was humor. You know, you can really upend the way Trump thinks about himself by making fun of him. And it's telling that, you know, the people who he feels most threatened by are the comedians.
5: Yeah. Yeah. Well, Gaul Beckerman at The Atlantic and Jason Stanley at the University of Toronto, thank you both so much. I'm Meghna Chakrabarty. This is On Point.
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5: You've heard of thinking outside the box, but when is thinking inside the box better?
10: Dr. Seuss wrote Green Eggs and Ham based on a bet with a publisher that he couldn't write a book using only 50 words. He had to experiment with this rollicking rhythm because he couldn't use expansive vocabulary.
5: How limits can actually unleash creative freedom. That's on the next On Point.
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0: 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Mostly clear skies tonight in Phoenix with overnight lows around 68 degrees. Tomorrow will be sunny with a forecast high of 100 degrees. And we're just about at the weekend. 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
12: Today on the New Yorker Radio Hour, Steve Kerr. He's often described as one of the best coaches in the NBA, and as a player, he was a wingman to the greatest of all time, Michael Jordan.
13: I think everybody came into a series against Michael knowing they were going to lose. I saw the killer instinct, the emotional dominance he had over the entire arena. He had a dominance about him that I don't see with LeBron.
12: As the coach of the Golden State Warriors, Steve Kerr has also been one of the more politically outspoken figures in professional sports, and that comes with some risk.
13: Calling the president a buffoon, I kind of regret that, even though I felt it in my heart.
12: Steve Kerr joins us today, and I'll also talk with Steve Hilton, the Republican who has a real shot at winning the governor's race in the very Democratic state of California. That's all ahead today on the New Yorker Radio Hour, right after the news.
14: Live from NPR News, I'm Giles Snyder. Secretary of State Marco Rubio met with Pope Leo at the Vatican Thursday, in part to smooth over strained relations following repeated attacks from President Trump. NPR's Jason DeRose reports on the meeting as Leo is marking his first anniversary as Pope.
15: The Vatican, in a statement, says Rubio and Leo had, quote, cordial discussions. It goes on to say the U.S. Secretary of State reaffirmed a shared commitment to fostering good bilateral relations between the Holy See and the United States. The Vatican says there was also an exchange of views on countries affected by war. During Pope Leo's first year, he has repeatedly spoken out in favor of peace, specifically regarding U.S. military action in Iran and Venezuela. The pontiff even urged people to contact their elected officials to ask them to work for peace. That attracted the ire of President Trump. Jason DeRose, NPR News.
14: The U.S. and Iran exchanged fire again Thursday. The U.S. military says it intercepted Iranian attacks on three Navy ships as they transited the Strait of Hormuz and targeted Iranian military facilities that it said was responsible for attacking U.S. forces. Despite the exchange, President Trump told reporters that the ceasefire is holding. Earlier Thursday, Iran said it is examining the latest proposals for ending the war. President Trump was asked about gas prices Thursday night while he was inspecting renovations being done on the reflecting pool outside the Lincoln Memorial. Prices at the pump have spiked because of the Iran war, and Patrick DeHaan is an analyst with Gas Buddy.
16: Everyone's feeling a significant amount of pain. Across the country, the average fill-up generally costs now $15 to $30 more than it did just 3 months ago.
14: The AAA Motor Club says a nationwide average for a gallon of regular is now around $4.55. Brazil's president, Lula da Silva, says he is optimistic that relations between his country and the U.S. are improving after a White House meeting Thursday. Tensions between Brazil's leftist leader and Trump have been strained over tariffs and over Trump's solidarity with Brazil's right-wing former president. NPR's Carrie Kahn reports.
17: President Lula says he spent hours with Trump, had a great lunch, and is going back to Brazil optimistic that, quote, things start to move forward. He says he made one thing clear to Trump.
18: O Brasil está disposto a construir parcerias aonde eles quiserem construir.
17: Brazil is willing to build partnerships wherever and with everyone, he says. In his trademark folksy manner to reporters, Lula made pleas for world peace. He called on the UN Security Council members to get together, share some whiskeys and pork knuckles, and pledge peace instead of war. In a social media post, President Trump called Lula very dynamic and said talks will continue. Carrie Kahn, NPR News, Rio de Janeiro.
14: And you're listening to NPR News. Tennessee is now the first state to adopt new congressional districts following the U.S. Supreme Court's ruling last week that weakened the landmark Voting Rights Act. Republican Tennessee Governor Bill Lee signed into law the state's new congressional map Thursday. It carves up a majority black district in Memphis, aimed at giving Republicans a chance at winning all nine of the state's congressional seats in the November midterm election. Authorities say those powerful storms that tore through Mississippi Wednesday night damaged or destroyed nearly 500 homes across five counties, knocked down trees and power lines, and injured at least 17 people. But for the second time in less than a month, tornadoes caused no deaths. Forecasters say the storms whipped up at least three tornadoes and possibly more. To Asia now, where robots help assemble cars and factories and serve food in restaurants already. Robots also in the business of spirituality. NPR's Emily Fang reports on a robot monk who's joined a Buddhist order in South Korea.
19: Nicknamed Gabi, meaning Buddha's mercy, the robot monk led prayer at a temple in central Seoul this week, helping human monks chant Buddhist sutras. Gabi was inducted into a prominent Buddhist order in South Korea, and its ordination was a bit of a novelty, and it's a sign of how Asia's Buddhist communities have been trying to update and mainstream their faith practice. In Japan, where Buddhism is also widely practiced, a robot monk prototype dubbed the Buddharoid by its inventors is programmed with scripture and can correct those studying Buddhist texts. Emily Fang, NPR News.
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12: Welcome to The New Yorker Radio Hour. I'm David Remnick. Now, if you've been following news about the midterm elections coming this November, you may have heard a very confusing story coming out of California. The polls are shifting all the time, and Eric Swalwell, the leading Democrat, recently dropped out following accusations of rape and sexual assault, charges that he denies. But it seems that the leading candidate in the California governor's race right now is a Republican endorsed by Donald Trump. His name is Steve Hilton, a British-born political consultant and a former Fox News host. Now, you may have been puzzled by that, since Democrats outnumber Republicans in California by no less than 20%, and Trump is deeply unpopular there. Partly, Hilton's modest lead in the polls may result from California's unusual primary system and the chaos of the general race. Now, the way this works is that the two candidates who get the most votes in this primary, regardless of party, move on to the general election. It happens that there are more Democrats running in the primary, and so the Democratic vote is all split among the candidates, at least as of now. But it's also true that Big Blue California has elected prominent Republicans before, Ronald Reagan, of course, and more recently, Arnold Schwarzenegger. Hilton is running on issues like affordability, cutting bureaucracy, and increasing oil and natural gas production. I spoke with Steve Hilton last week. Mr. Hilton, you were born in the United Kingdom. You have a British accent. What are you doing running for governor of California? How did you get here, and why should the voters of California say yes?
1: I know, it's crazy. You can't have a governor with a foreign accent. That would be a disaster. Of course, the thing I like to point out is that the last Republican governor of California, Governor Schwarzenegger, of course, had an accent probably even more hard to understand.
12: Not that I can hear.
1: But my favorite joke about that is that, you're right, I was born in the UK, but my parents are Hungarian. Mm-hmm. And so I always reflect on the Austro-Hungarian Empire and point out that you've had the Austrian, now let's have the Hungarian.
12: That's just what we need is more empire.
1: Exactly.
12: But seriously, Arnold Schwarzenegger came here, and he was a big figure in sport, athletics, weightlifting. People knew him through Pumping Iron and Kennedy Family, and then he entered politics after a big career in the movies. You came here relatively recently, right? 2012?
1: 2012, yeah.
12: Why did you come to the United States after a career in politics and business in Britain?
1: So in 2012, we moved to the Bay Area. My wife she had a big job at Google at the time. She was a big global job there. I was working in 10 Downing Street. I was senior advisor to the Prime Minister,
12: David Cameron. Mm-hmm.
1: Exactly. And it was when our second son was born, it was just a lot, frankly. There was a lot of traveling for my wife back and forth to California, the time difference and so on. And really, it was just for our family's sanity. We thought we would make the move, not necessarily intending to be here in California forever. But actually, even before we moved here, I had a real love affair with this state. I thought and still do think California represents, which truly for me is the best of America. There's a phrase I use all the time, which is California means to America what America means to the world.
12: That's fair, but I think you and I would agree that if I came to Britain as recently as 2012, knowing the British press as we both do, and I decided to run for an office as high as whatever the equivalent of governor of California is, you know, or ended up trying to be home secretary or foreign secretary or even prime minister, I would get blistered in the British press for being, well, presumptuous.
1: Well, isn't that the magic of America, that anything is possible, and in particular California? I actually make that point on the trail, where I point out that the fact that this is even a possibility speaks to what an incredible country this is. And for much of this year, I've been at or near the top of the polls. So I think in the end, what's working and what I think will take me through to what I concede is a very improbable victory in the general election in November is the simple fact that we're desperate for change in California, that you've had 16 years now of one-party rule, where the Democrats have controlled everything in this state. They've controlled all the statewide offices, a majority in both houses of the legislature, all the big cities and counties. And the results are in, and they're really bad. We've got the highest unemployment rate, the highest cost of living by far. U.S. News and World Report, when their rankings annually, just ranked us 50th out of 50 states for opportunity. And you could go on with the examples of where California is not just doing poorly, but doing worse than any other state.
12: What have you been doing here in the States professionally since 2012 that would give you the qualification to be governor? We mainly know you as a Fox News host, which, you know, in the era of Trump, that certainly has been a credential. We have Pete Hegseth, Jeannie Pirro, Sean Duffy, and many more come from that world.
1: Well, you also have, in the form of a former governor here, former Governor Reagan, someone who'd made their mark what you could broadly describe as the media. But actually, what I would point to is not just what I've done here, and just to directly answer your question, when we moved here in 2012, I taught for a couple of years at Stanford, then I started a business here, and then moved into this very unexpected new career in the media. But really what I would point to over the course of my career is a broad set of experiences, both in business and in government, that I think is a good combination for an executive role. It's that business mindset, a problem-solving mindset. I wouldn't claim that I'd had any kind of spectacular success in business, but I know how to start and run a business. I've been responsible for that, different types of businesses over the years. And then in the UK, actually working there at the heart of a government, trying to make change happen, seeing how hard that is, seeing how difficult it is to implement policy, actually working as part of a coalition government, working across the aisle, as it were.
12: You're known as a supporter of Donald Trump, and Donald Trump has endorsed you. What's been your analysis of his 1 year plus second term as president? Has it been a successful presidency in your view?
1: Yes, especially when you look at the speed with which some of those changes that he promised that the American people voted for have been delivered. I think it's an interesting example of how when you see the thing I'm thinking of in particular is the border, where you had a situation that was completely out of control, I think, looking back on the Biden years. And the speed and effectiveness with which that crisis was brought under control, I think speaks to something that is interesting. In a way, I think Democrats ought to be talking about it more, because it can restore the one's faith in government action, the ability of government to actually get something done effectively.
12: What was your reaction to the deployment of ICE in Los Angeles and elsewhere in California, much less in Minnesota, Chicago, and other cities?
1: Yeah, it was a horrible spectacle to see, and I never want to see that.
12: So you would push back against President Trump if that came to the state of California and you were in office?
1: Well, I think it's actually a really good example of how it would be helpful to have a governor that would work cooperatively with the administration, because the reason that we ended up in that situation where you had awful scenes of violence and chaos and lawlessness and confrontation was because you had a confrontational posture from the California political establishment at every level. And we wouldn't have that when I'm there, because we would want to make sure, just as you saw when Obama was president, where you had actually slightly higher levels of immigration enforcement going on without any of this kind of confrontation. I think that is much more the model that I'd like to see.
12: How do you feel about the personality that's in the White House? And that matters. Rhetoric matters in politics. How you present yourself, how you speak, the empathy or lack of it matters. When you hear President Trump talk about wiping out a civilization in one night in Iran, when you take into account his almost daily vituperation on Truth Social and other platforms, is that a model for you?
1: Well, I think that whole part of the political conversation and the media conversation is almost what's gone wrong for California, because I think that nationalization of our political debate means that we haven't paid attention to what's actually going on here.
12: But the president presents himself in a certain way, and you're saying you're supportive of it, and voters are going to take that into deep account. And as you know, California's the president is not terribly popular. How do you feel about his rhetoric? How do you feel about the fact that his family has taken in billions since the beginning of this second term? How do you feel about the war in Iran? Are you for that?
1: Well, I was definitely supportive at the beginning. I've been on the record about that, not least because of the connection that it drew for me between what happened in Hungary, actually, going all the way back to 1956.
12: Your family emigrated from Hungary in 1956.
1: That was what immediately came to my mind, which was you saw over the years since 1979 in Iran, these periodic brave attempts by people to throw off this authoritarian rule, and each time, despite the professed support from the West, broadly speaking, for what they've tried to do, no help ever came. And it really reminded me of a thing that Hungarians say a lot, those of that generation, which is in 1956, when they stood up against the puppet regime imposed by the Soviet Union in the revolution of 56. Mm-hmm. And they were hoping for help, and nobody came to help us. That's a term.
12: But more recently in Hungary, the
2: candidate who was considered the authoritarian was the incumbent Viktor Orban, who was supported very heartily by President Trump. Did you join President Trump in supporting Viktor Orban?
1: No. I've always been critical of some parts of what he's been doing, but not others. But, you know, the point I really would want to make is truly this is a big state with a lot of problems, and that's what I'm focused on. I'm not a political commentator. I'm a participant in the political process, running for office to try and solve some very serious problems affecting the biggest state in our country.
2: So you're pretty close to Donald Trump in your politics, and voters understand that, and you advertise that.
1: Well, I say on policy. I think that's the important point, because in terms of the focus for me is always what happens and what's the impact of policy on real people.
2: Does it concern you that he has a 29% popularity rating in the state of California? And how that'll impact you?
1: No, because I think that the choice for Californians is not a popularity, it's not an opinion poll on President Trump. It's what will happen to me? Will my kids be able to afford a house so that they can stay in California? Right now, you talk to most young people, I get many coming to my town halls up and down the state, and you ask them directly, after college, do you think you'll stay here? The answer is almost always no, because it's impossible to imagine they'll ever be able to afford a home or to start and raise a family here. Those are the things that the election is going to be about in the end, rather than someone's opinion of a national leader that in the end has much less influence on these practical things that affect us in California than the governor of California and the people we elect to positions of power here in our state.
2: You're proposing something called CalDoge, you know, a California version of what Elon Musk and the president led in the very beginning of this second term. Is that an echo that you think is good for you? Do you think Doge was a success on the federal level?
1: Well, it's not just proposing, we're already doing it. We've actually started the work of the very important work of finding so that we can then stop the waste of taxpayer money. I think everyone would agree that if we're taking people's money in taxes, we should want to make sure that it's spent on the things it's supposed to be spent on.
2: Right.
1: And we're already finding that that's not the case. I'll give you a couple of examples. We've now published 4 fraud reports. The second one found that since 2015,
2: when you say we have published, meaning your campaign has published.
1: Yes, we have a team of volunteers working at CalDoge. It's obviously not an official part of the government. We're not elected yet, but we have some volunteers that have been going through public data on spending. Also, we have a technology partner who's been using AI to analyze public records. And so one of the examples, and there's many more that we've, but there's one, in since 2015, from the Climate Change Mitigation Fund, there's been a program that was intended to place solar panels on low-income apartment buildings, something that many people would support. 100 million every year for 10 years. That's 1 billion total. So the program was $100 million a year, solar panels on low-income apartment buildings, 1 billion now up to 2025. We found that the total amount actually spent on the intended purpose was 72 million. 928 million was instead allocated to various.
3: 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More information.

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1: I think that it's interesting in this conversation, you're focusing a lot on image and words, and I tend to focus on actions and results.
2: Well, I think words matter. I mean,
1: I agree.
2: The president's words matter, and what we say matters. Sure, I have no apology for that.
1: The idea of making the government more efficient, I think, is a good idea that has broad support. And what you call it, I think, is less important than the work that's done. It's an idea that I think has a resonance that we should try and make the government more efficient. And so you can get into an argument about whether we should have called it someone else. The project that is actually serious work, and there's two parts to it. This is work that's going on right now. And I think it's illustrative of the approach I'm taking to this job, which is, I think you haven't seen from any candidate for governor in California of either party, I don't think it's ever been done, which is not just running a political campaign, but actually doing the work as part of that campaign to fully prepare to take office, ready to go with plans in place. This is an example of that. Because if you look at the way things have grown in the last 16 years or even longer, we've got this massive overregulation in California, sprawling bureaucracy. Mm. That's one reason we have the worst business climate in the country, why businesses are leaving, why jobs are not being created. We have the highest unemployment rate. We've got to do something about that. And you don't want to get there, be elected, and start figuring this out. And so actually, the work that we're doing is very serious work.
2: I want to go back to an earlier point about Britain. Ideologically or politically, you split with David Cameron, am I correct?
1: It was over Brexit that we had a difference of opinion. He was obviously against it, and I was for it. So that's that. If that's what you're referring to, yeah, we had a difference.
2: Are you glad that you were for Brexit in the rearview mirror?
1: Very much so. I think it's of a piece with something that's really been a driving part of my political philosophy over the years, which is the decentralization of power. I think that when you look at everywhere power is accumulated and centralized, you tend to get bad results. And I think Brexit was the European Union is a classic example of that. So is California today, by the way, where you have where bureaucracy grows, where centralization grows, where decisions are taken away from the people who are most directly affected by them, you tend to get bad results.
2: One of your former colleagues at Fox News, Tucker Carlson, I hardly need to explain it, has gone into opposition to the president. He says he regrets that he ever supported him. He feels betrayed by him. How do you feel about Tucker Carlson's turn against the president?
1: It's, look, I can understand why all these things are interesting, but it's so far from what I'm focused on, truly. I'm running for governor. We are in an election. We've got a big choice to make. Do we continue with another 4 years of the same kind of ideas and policies that have brought us to this terrible point, or do we make a change?
2: Well, I understand that, but I'm just trying to get a fix on, both for Californians but also nationally, who this guy is that's leading the polls in California and how he feels about the most important person that's endorsed him, namely President Trump. Do you think Donald Trump is a good and decent man?
1: I think I'm not a priest or a pastor. I'm going to make those kind of judgments, but I tell you this.
2: Why not?
1: I'm certain that he all he wants is the best for this country and everyone who lives here. I'm certain of that. And that's what drives.
2: Thank you very much. I appreciate your time.
1: Thank you very much. Good to be with you.
2: Steve Hilton is a candidate for governor of California, and the primary is June 2nd. This is the New Yorker Radio Hour with more to come.

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1: 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Thanks for joining us this Thursday. The program continues in just a moment.
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4: This is the New Yorker Radio Hour. I'm David Remnick. Basketball fans were first introduced to Steve Kerr as a three-point shooting specialist for the Chicago Bulls during the 90s and their championship runs. Playing alongside Michael Jordan, Kerr was by no means the star of the Bulls, but he still holds the record for career three-point percentage. It's in coaching that Kerr has come to the fore in the NBA. Over 12 years, he's led the Golden State Warriors to four titles and a record 73-win season in 2016. Still a remarkable record. He coached the men's Olympic team in 2024 that took home a gold medal. Kerr has also used his platform at times to wade into politics. He spoke at the Democratic National Convention in 2024, and his name comes up sometimes in conversations about candidates for higher office. Charles Bethay, who's a staff writer at The New Yorker, went to see Steve Kerr the other day just after his team, the Warriors, finished their season.
5: So there's some backstory to my meeting Steve. Back in 2018, I actually spent a couple days with his mother in the Pacific Palisades. I'd gone to watch her teach a class called Perceptions of the U.S. Abroad. And rather than stay in a pricey hotel nearby, she said, "Why don't you just come stay with me?" And I showed up and she put me in Steve's room, which had mostly been stripped of the markings of adolescent Steve, though I did find a few photographs in a closet of him. So I met Steve for the first time in San Francisco, and we had lunch, and then we went and sat down in his office.
6: All right, so thank you very much for doing this. I don't typically sleep in the childhood bedroom of an interview subject before talking to him. This is a first for me. Your mother, as you know, Anne, was kind enough to put me up in 2018. I wrote a story about her for the magazine about her class at UCLA, Perceptions of the U.S. Abroad. Got to know her, became a big fan of her. And as she says, I love this line, the mother of two PhDs, an MBA, and an NBA,
7: which
6: is you.
7: That's right. That's her line. Yeah.
6: So it's a great line. And so you were born in Beirut. You spent time in Cairo as well in your childhood, but you spent most of your formative adolescent years in the Palisades?
7: Yeah, mostly in the Palisades with intermittent sabbaticals from my dad. We spent time in, a year in Aix-en-Provence in the south of France when I was in kindergarten. 3 years in Cairo, so sixth grade and then back to L.A., and then we went back to Cairo, 9th and 10th grade. My dad was doing research and writing a book and teaching at the American University in Cairo. And so most of the time was in the Palisades, but with these periodic journeys overseas.
6: So, but what was it like for you growing up in Cairo and Beirut? Was there a basketball culture in either place, or what were you interested in when you were living in
7: those
6: places?
7: So, you know, born in Beirut, but I only spent the first year, a year and a half or 2 years of my life there. So Beirut, no, but Cairo, I went to an American school called Cairo American College. I still have great friends from there who I've stayed in touch with. We didn't have a gym. We had an outdoor court, and for 9th and 10th grades, I played on the school team.
6: Did you dominate?
7: I did pretty well. And 9th and 10th grades would have been like 1979, 1980, 81. No gyms in the entire country of Egypt. No basketball gyms. Okay. So every one of our games was played outdoors.
6: Wow.
7: But we played on dirt courts, and to be on the team and to be traveling around Cairo playing on these outdoor courts was just crazy when you look back and think about it now.
6: Right. When you got used to, I guess, judging the wind, which you don't have to do when you're playing
7: and
6: indoors.
7: And the pebbles that were on the dirt courts and, you know, avoiding. It was like later on I had to deal with the gaps in the floor at the Boston Garden. So those dirt courts in Cairo helped prepare me for that.
6: You mentioned your dad. So he was assassinated in 1984 in Beirut by the Islamic Jihad organization. He was there as president of the American University of Beirut. And in that role, as I understand it, he was very much trying to foster cross-cultural respect, understanding, knowledge, right?
7: Yeah.
6: And so there was an irony, of course, a tragic one in his killing. The time around your father's death, you were at the University of Arizona, correct? And as I understand it, your teammates wore black armbands after his death in solidarity. How did basketball factor or function in your grieving process? Was it part of how you grieved? Was it a distraction from grief?
7: It was literally part of how I grieved. I went to practice the next day. I found out about my dad's death from a phone call from a university colleague of his at 3 a.m. And it was, the worst moment of my life, the most shocking. Even though I knew the danger in Beirut, we just always thought my dad was so well respected there, had so many Arabic friends. He spoke fluent Arabic. He was fostering goodwill between America and Lebanon. He, you know, was the victim of political terrorism, kind of, you know, near the very beginning of this current era of Islamic extremist terrorism and animosity towards America.
6: When did you realize realistically you could play in the NBA? When did that become a reality?
7: Maybe my senior year at Arizona. We had a great team. We made the Final Four. Maybe that year I started to dream a little bit that maybe I could sneak into the NBA for a couple years, have a cup of coffee, make a team, and be able to tell my kids I played in the NBA.
6: Like, right, you touched the court.
7: Yeah, like I thought maybe, but it wasn't until my senior year that I even allowed myself to think about that.
6: What role did you play on that Arizona team?
7: When I got there as a freshman, it was good fortune. Coach Lute Olson was a legend. He'd come from Iowa and he took the Arizona job and had to rebuild it from scratch. It was a terrible basketball program, and it's the only reason I was there.
6: Because my sense of Arizona, I'm a little younger than you, I wasn't watching then, but my sense when I started following basketball is Arizona's a powerhouse.
7: That's right.
6: Right? So this was pre-powerhouse.
7: This was the whole reason Arizona is a powerhouse now is because of Coach Olson.
6: Yeah.
7: He got there and he turned it around literally in 1 year. My sophomore year, we made the NCAA tournament. My fifth year, my senior year, we made the Final Four. And I was lucky enough to be part of it for 5 years. And that was the experience that paved my entire basketball career.
6: You end up, after playing for a few other teams, you end up on the Bulls. Most of our listeners are familiar with the 90s Bulls, I think. What was your role on that team?
7: Until that point, I played for three different teams. I was bouncing around. I was good enough to survive, but not good enough to thrive. And I was able to thrive in Chicago based on the set of circumstances. Ultimately, playing next to Michael Jordan and feeding off of him because he attracted so much attention
6: and when necessary, roughing him up in practice.
7: Yeah, beating him up a little bit.
6: My mother described that to me as you rubbing elbows a bit, which is one of her great euphemisms.
7: Rubbing elbows. Yeah. I like to say I hit him in the fist with my eye, you know, something like that. So.
8: Game clock. It is Michael Jordan time. Scottie Pippen looking for Michael Jordan. Checks the clock. 5 on the 24. Here's Jordan. Did not have the shot.
6: Possessed an incredible suite of skills that made him great, but do you feel like any of those get short shrift when people remember him? Anything in particular about
7: him? I think the younger generation, because they've watched LeBron, automatically says LeBron is the greatest player ever. And the Jordan people, you know, who watched the game back then all say Jordan's the greatest ever, and it's just human nature. I think they're very different players, really. I think...
6: Can you distill that for the... for our audience a little bit?
7: I think LeBron is a better passer, more of a point forward. I've always thought he was the point forward of every team he was on. And his brilliance doesn't lie in the same skill set that Michael's did. It lies in more of a kind of a holistic game where he just... he dominates the game with his pace and his athleticism and his passing. And it's ironic, but like I've always felt scoring is secondary for LeBron, but he's the greatest scorer in the history of the NBA.
6: Incidentally.
7: He became the best scorer of all time. And some of that is longevity, but you know, as part of his greatness, is he's available every single night. He's a machine. I mean, I think he's literally the greatest athlete on the face of the planet, and in the course of human history, I think LeBron James is the greatest athlete of all time. Playing with Michael, I saw the killer instinct, the killer mentality, the emotional dominance he had over not only the other team, the officials, the entire arena. He had a dominance about him that I don't see with LeBron. So they're very different. And when I say that, I'm talking about the emotional part of it. Mm-hmm. I think everybody came into a series against Michael knowing they were going to lose. And that's different. That's just very, I mean, there's never been anybody like that. Maybe Bill Russell was like that. But in my lifetime, I've never felt the same way on a basketball floor as I did with Michael. And so the fact that they're such different players, I think they're the two best players of all time, but I think they're very different players.
6: You're starting a team from scratch.
7: I'll take them both.
6: Oh, man, I thought I could trap you
7: with
6: that one.
7: Nope, I'm taking them both.
6: Thought I could trap you.
7: All right. By the way, Steph's on that team, too.
6: you played an era that was famously physical. Charles Oakley, Bill Laimbeer, they were, I guess, in their latter stages of their careers, but they were still playing when you were in the league. Where do you land on the question of how today's stars like LeBron would handle the physicality?
7: Oh, LeBron would handle it fine.
6: Yeah.
7: It was, you know, it's really a different game. When people mention the physicality, a lot of that just has to do with the way the game was played. It used to be a low post game. You throw the ball into the big guy, and that's where the battles all happen. Now the battles all happen on the perimeter, and it's a game of pace and space. So back then, teams didn't spread you out with three-point shooting, so the game was played in a tighter circle, and there was just naturally a lot more contact. But I think also back then, we weren't nearly as concerned with like too much physicality as a league. You know, guys would literally punch each other and stay in the game back then till a certain point. And we got smarter, you know, and so I think the game today is overall it's faster and it's more skilled than ever. And while it's less physical, that physicality, that the difference in the physicality has more to do with the style of play and the fact that the league just knows people throwing punches at each other might work for hockey, but it doesn't work for basketball.
6: Right.
7: It's not
6: hockey.
7: Good business for
6: us. We've got UFC and we've got hockey.
7: Yeah.
4: Warriors coach Steve Kerr with the New Yorker's Charles Bethea. We'll continue in just a moment. 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
4: This is the New Yorker Radio Hour. I'm David Remnick. Now let's continue our conversation with the veteran NBA player and coach Steve Kerr. He's speaking with our reporter Charles Bethay. Kerr was born in Beirut, the son of an academic, Malcolm Kerr. Malcolm Kerr was serving as president of the American University in Beirut when he was tragically assassinated in 1984 by pro-Iran militants. Kerr's upbringing and losing his father to political violence led him to an interest in politics, and he's not been afraid to speak his mind about the state of our country, even while coaching in the National Basketball Association, and even if that means getting into a spat with Donald Trump.
6: You've been refreshingly willing to speak about politics over the years. The day after Trump's first election in 2016, you delivered what you called a rant at a Warriors press conference, I believe. You described your disgust and disappointment in the result. You referenced a players' meeting you had to talk about it. That was a while ago now, and plenty has happened since. But without naming names, can you share anything you heard in the meeting?
7: I don't remember, but I do remember in the early days of his presidency, as he was establishing this new tone of communication that we were going to have in this country, I was so disgusted that I didn't hold back from showing my disgust and expressing my disgust. I think I've learned that I needed to be better in terms of representing our organization in a way that I could still let my feelings be known, but not get too personal, because I'm representing a large group of people, not only for our organization, but our fans too. And
6: you called him a blowhard, ill-suited to the office.
7: Buffoon, I think, might have
6: been
7: made
6: his
7: way in there.
6: So those kinds of direct comments. Can you be specific about what you find most troubling about his leadership or his approach to leadership?
7: Boy, I think it's the approach. I think the, what really got me was the debates with Hillary, where he stalked her from behind. It was so shocking. And there was a live audience. It reminded me like the Jerry Springer show or something. It all I could think of was all that stuff, that started on TV with the talk shows, like the sensationalized TV.
6: It was all foreshadowing. Yeah.
7: Yeah. Right? It's now entered our political world. And it was just so shocking, because in my life up until that time, there had been a sense of decorum that was expected. Reagan and Tip O'Neill were really good friends. They went to lunch every week. Democratic Speaker of the House, Republican President, knowing they had to work together to get stuff done. That was politics. There was a decorum. There was a sense of decency that people were watching, that we wanted our country to embody a certain dignity. That was embodied in politics, regardless of policy, right? And regardless of even corruption. Mm-hmm. Like, yes, there was corruption. There's been corruption from the, you know, beginning of mankind, but that stuff would be dealt with. And so we lost that. I don't think it's all Trump's fault. I think it was happening before Trump, the forces in social media, the forces in our country, the division.
6: He's a symptom, in other words, not a root,
7: yeah, I think
6: root
7: he's
6: cause.
7: A symptom, but he definitely has, taken advantage of that, mm-hmm. To some extent, to gain power and to consolidate power. And he's using it to drive a wedge between all of us. And he's not the only one who's done that, but he's the president. He's got the most power.
6: How have you chosen, when you have chosen to speak out, how have you chosen when to what moments to choose?
7: I just try to do it wisely. As I said, early in his first tenure, I probably went overboard.
6: As judged by
7: by some of the, calling the president a buffoon. I kind of regret that, even though I felt it in my heart. And even though a lot of people agreed with me, I don't think it was the right approach. And
6: because it's a low road, or because?
7: Because I am representing the Golden State Warriors. I think it's better to point out policy decisions, but also American values in general. Like, I think we've kind of lost our way. That's not news, but it's more valuable to point out why we've lost our way and what's wrong with the things that he does, rather than calling him a name.
6: You play golf. Your mother, I think, she's my source here, obviously, a lot of this stuff. She told me you played golf with Obama.
7: Uh-huh.
6: And can you share anything about, he loves the NBA. He loves basketball, plays basketball a bit. What was he interested in talking about just topically with you, and what stood out for you?
7: Well, I wanted to talk about the Middle East, and he wanted to talk about the NBA. And, and so we ended up talking about both. It was his 60th birthday. He brought a group of friends to Monterey to play golf. And we have a mutual friend, Tom Friedman, the columnist for the New York Times.
6: He was a Beirut bureau chief, right?
7: That's right.
6: When you were
7: so he was,
6: there.
7: Yeah, he was like 27 years old, and he became friends with my dad as a bureau chief. And so Tom has remained a family friend ever since. Whenever I go to Washington, we get together and have breakfast, and I read all of his stuff, and I think the world of him. And he's friends with Obama. So They played golf all week, and I think they kept a spot open for one guest, one visitor every day, and I got to join and play Pebble Beach with.
6: Where'd you stack up in terms of the results?
7: Well, there's a handicap system, so
6: I don't know much about golf.
7: Yeah. But it was amazing. Yeah. It was one of the thrills of my life to play Pebble Beach with President Obama. Yeah. And so I got to ask him a lot about his worldview, and he got to ask me a lot about the NBA. Mm-hmm. He loves basketball. Mm-hmm. And then we had dinner afterwards. So it was a really like a full day, and one of the best experiences of my life.
6: I remember seeing your remarks after the Uvalde school shootings 2022. This was, I think, during a press conference during the finals. And you said that our country was being held hostage by senators who wouldn't vote for widely popular common sense gun reform.
7: I'm tired. I'm so tired of getting up here and offering condolences to the devastated families that are out there. I'm tired of the moments of silence. Enough.
6: And I was thinking as I saw that, first, this is what informed and impassioned advocacy looks like, and second, that you might have a future in politics if you wanted one, which I don't think you've ever suggested that you do.
7: Yeah.
6: But just to ask you again, have you considered it? It seems like at a crossroads right now, potentially, right? Your contract has run out. You're making decisions over the next few weeks. I'm not suggesting you're going to jump into the governor's race in California,
7: right.
6: But you know, I mean, you you could be popular if you chose to use your platform.
7: Well, that's flattering, and I appreciate it. I don't have any desire to go into politics. I love basketball. This is my world. This is all of my friends and my people are in this world. And whether I keep coaching the Warriors or not, I imagine I'll be involved in basketball. And I love it, and my family loves it, and I'm very content doing what I'm doing. But I'm very flattered that that people would even bring that up.
6: Fair enough. On a lighter note, and we're getting towards the end here, I wrote a few years ago about adding a four-pointer to the game. I interviewed Larry Bird. Larry, who entered the league the same year the three-pointer was added, was like, this game evolves. It's always evolving. There could be a four-pointer down the road. He'd be open to it. Do you have any sort of knee-jerk responses to that idea?
7: I would never do a four-point play. In fact, I would even consider getting rid of the three-point line.
6: Say more about that. As the guy who holds the all-time record for percentage, come on.
7: I just think that the game as it was designed is really to create the best shots possible. And that's why in the early days of the game, you just throw it inside to the big guy. The three-point line came from the ABA. It's 1979. The NBA decided to adopt it, and I think it was really effective. It makes for an exciting play, but the analytics revolution has created a weird situation where we all know exactly where the highest efficiency shots are. And so it's layups, it's corner threes, because the corner three is 22 feet and not 23.9 like the up above the break threes. And you have this whole no man's land between those areas, right? So if you shoot a 22 footer now from the top of the key, that's considered a really bad shot. I just think that some ways the game has gotten homogenized by the analytics revolution and the three-point line, the combination. And so, you know, even though I think there's great coaches and there's a lot of creativity, I wonder if the game would get more creative if we got rid of the three-point line.
6: More fun to watch.
7: Maybe more fun to watch, but...
6: There's less of a role for Steve Kerr.
7: Yeah, I wouldn't make it in the NBA, but I just throw it out there for fun. It's not anything that I would ever propose, as that's not happening. But I think it's an interesting thought experiment.
6: What can you distill? What drives you at this point?
7: What drives me is that I love what I do every day, and so I wake up excited to come to the gym and coach basketball and collaborate with the staff and see the players and try to help them achieve something. That's an amazing life, and that's all that really matters, you know, is do you enjoy what you do every day and are you fulfilled? And I still am. Yeah. So winning is obviously much more fun than losing, but losing's just a part of it. And this year was our worst season we've ever had. No, I take that back. Second worst. COVID year, we had the worst record in the league. But I don't look at it like I'm a failure now, you know, or I was wildly successful then, even though that's how everyone measures things. I'm well aware this is life, you know, this is all part of your existence as a coach, as a human being, and you're going to experience everything, and you want to help people have that perspective and really embrace the things that are going to be there for them every day, which is the joy that comes from competing and the camaraderie that comes from being part of a team, and that stuff occurs even on losing teams, you know, and it's especially important on losing teams to make sure those things are happening. You know,
6: you sound like a guy who wants to come back, and if it's your choice, then you would, but it's a combination of choices.
7: Yeah,
6: right?
7: This is a really interesting situation, and I'm very respectful of the organization and their place in the universe right now. And I know how this stuff works. There's most coaching runs just last a certain amount of time. And then it's, you know, it's best for everybody to move forward. And what we have to figure out is now that time, because what complicates it is, you know, we still have Steph and Draymond.
6: For another year each, right?
7: Yeah, another year each on their contracts. And I don't want to abandon those guys. I love those guys, and I love working with them. I love my job. But I respect the fact that the organization has to think about what's next. And, you know, is it time to bring in someone new to sort of lay out the foundation or lay out the path and a new foundation? If that's the case, then I totally respect that. But, you know, if Steph and Draymond were retiring this year, I think this would be an easy decision. We all go out together, and the organization takes their new path. But it's not that easy, because I think Steph's going to play another couple of years, and I think we can still do some good things together. But these are all conversations that will happen, you know, in the next week or two, and we'll figure it out. And whatever happens, it's going to end well.
6: Fair enough. Thank you very much for your time.
7: Yeah,
6: you really appreciate this.
7: My pleasure. Yeah.
6: Yeah.
7: Thanks, Charlie.
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13: 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We'll have overnight lows around 68 degrees. Tomorrow, we're looking at our first triple-digit day with a forecast high of 100. 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It's 10 o'clock.
14: Hey, I'm Tom Power. Welcome to Q. So Arkells are one of the biggest bands in Canada. You know, they play arenas and football stadiums. But for their next tour, here's what they're doing. They're doing like small legions and small bars for like a couple of hundred people, in addition to their, you know, normal big venues. So Arkells will be here to talk about why they're doing that, how they came to that decision. It's an interesting story. And we're going to listen to their brand new album, Arkells, coming up. Plus, have you ever wanted to learn sword swallowing? I know you're saying to yourself in the car right now, oh yeah, I've always wanted to learn how to swallow a sword. Jodi Wilson will be here to talk to you about her new film, which is strange and joyful and a wonderful film. But she'll tell you how to look like you're, swallowing steel. All that coming up on Q.

0: You're listening to Q from CBC on public radio in the United States and across North America on Sirius XM 169. My name is Tom Power. All right, so Hamilton, Ontario, I don't know if you've been. Great city. Birthplace of Eugene Levy, Martin Short, NBA All-Star Shai Gilgeous-Alexander, Nicole Appleton from the band All Saints is from Hamilton. Her sister was in that band too, so I guess they're both from Hamilton. The Jackson Square Food Court, excellent food court in Hamilton. And I once adopted a cat named Sobeys from a house in Hamilton. So about two decades ago, in tiny shows in Hamilton, a band formed out of McMaster University that would go on to become one of the most loved rock bands in this country's history.
1: Tell me what you want right now. Let everybody talk right now. So tell me what you want right now. You can get it. Tell me what you want and I'll tell you what I'm gonna do.
0: That is Arkells, yeah, Arkells, the multiple Juno winning band, one of the best live bands in this country's history. And here's the thing that happens when you become really successful like that. Sure, a lot of people love your music, but as you go from playing that campus bar at McMaster to, oh, you're starting to play theaters, oh, you're playing a hockey rink. Next thing you know, and they've done this, you're playing for 25,000 people in a football field. Something changes. Like, something changes between you and your fans, especially the ones that were there from, like, day one when you were trying to play for long enough that the bar owner might give you a case of beer. Like, the people who were with you then. Arkells decided it doesn't have to be that way. That sometimes, even though you've, like, scaled the heights, you can still choose to pare things down and keep things intimate. So over the next little while, in esteemed venues like the Royal Canadian Legion in Calgary, the Buckingham Pub in Edmonton, you're going to find Arkells, and they're probably going to be playing this.
2: Imagine Barcelona. I see you sitting in a cafe, sitting in a corner. Meet you in the morning. Take you for a stroll when you
0: So Max and Mike from the band, that's Max Kerman, the lead singer, and Mike DeAngelis, the guitar player from Arkells. They came into the studio. We talked about why they're doing these smaller venues. They have a really interesting sort of ideology around it. And we listened to some tracks from the new record, which I think, even if you're not an Arkells fan, you're going to love. So we start with this song. It's called Walk Good.

0: Max, talk to me about that song.
1: Actually, related to the tour, so there's a lyric that we just listened to, that everlasting light in the sun, in the moon, and in the corner with the neon sign. And I've been thinking about this idea that, like, what is for everybody? What are things that are meant to be shared? And it's like the sun is meant to be shared. The moon is meant to be shared. And your neighborhood bar with, like, the neon sign with, like, a Labatt 50 in the corner or whatever. Like, that is like, a place where people can come together.
0: As opposed to what?
1: As opposed to a lot of status-driven things in our society that are, like, for the haves or the have-nots. Or, like...
0: Hey, the VIP lounge. You go to a baseball game, you can sit with everybody else, but there's also, like, the VIP area.
1: All of that. And it feels like, you know, when you scroll online sometimes, like, there's all this, like, stuff about, like, hustle culture and how do you make as much money as you possibly can. And that stuff all kind of grosses me out, and it kind of gets away from what we're supposed to be here on Earth to do, which is, like, establish some kind of connection, which is, like, the name of the record, Between Us. Is like, what is that space between us, and how can we make it as, like, vibrant and alive as possible? Because when we're at home just, like, scrolling on our phones, it's, like, a very flat, isolating experience. So I really wanted to think about, like, what is that thing that connects us?
0: Is that related to the idea of how these songs have been debuted? Because, Mike, didn't that song get debuted or premiered at, like, a garage somewhere or something like that?
2: Yeah. We did it in Max's high school jam spot, which was fun. We were gonna do it at a more, like, established place with, you know, proper everything, sound and stuff. But
0: yeah, like where you guys would normally play, like a big room. Yeah,
2: yeah. Kind of like probably too close to the date that we were actually gonna do the show. I kind of was like, let's make a left turn and do it in this garage. And Max made it all work out with his neighbor. And it was fun. I just felt like, in the spirit of this Between Us, you know, record that we had made, trying to find ways to sort of, like, dissolve that barrier between us and our audience, and us and just us and people, and just between the band, and just make it this collective thing that we can do together in a very natural environment. And that was kind of, I remember seeing Max kind of videos of this during COVID, like, performing in this garage with his, like,
0: old high school band.
2: Old
0: right?
2: high school band. Yeah, I thought that was so cool, and just felt like a real community thing that just had no objective other than just having people together in a safe way at that kind of crazy moment in time.
0: But the tour is interesting because you talk us through it. Like, you're going mm-hmm. to, like, I think it's Calgary, Vancouver, and Edmonton.
1: In Toronto, yeah.
0: And in Toronto, and in each town, you're playing three different size
1: yeah.
0: venues, is that right?
1: So, okay, we're doing three shows. We're doing a small show, a medium show, and a bigger show. The first show in Vancouver is where we first played in Vancouver. And we didn't know it at the time, but we put our stuff on stage and we realized it was a strip club.
0: Okay.
1: It's called the Penthouse.
2: The pole in the middle of the stage gave it away.
1: It gave it away. It was part of a music festival, New Music West Fest, shout out.
2: Yeah.
1: So we're going back there, and then we're going to the Hollywood Theater.
0: You're
1: going to
0: play the strip club again?
1: Yeah.
0: Spectacular.
1: Yeah, it's night one. Night two, Hollywood Theater, and night three, we're playing the Commodore. And we're so excited about it because each night is going to feel different. I remember Tony, our keyboard player, said, you know, sometimes if you're like on an arena tour, if you're lucky enough to be on an arena tour, it can feel a bit like Groundhog Day, and you can't really change up the set too much because, like, there's lighting programming and there's just, like, a lot that kind of goes into that.
0: It's almost more like, I've heard artists tell me it becomes almost more like musical theater.
1: Totally. And there's some challenges. There's some great challenges to that. But with this tour, it's like, oh, we get to wake up every day in the same city for four days probably, and we get to go to the same coffee shop, and then we'll, like, show up at a new venue, and we'll get to stretch out and across our entire catalog. And I think, so we're doing that in Vancouver, Calgary, Edmonton, and then in Toronto we're doing Lee's Palace, where we haven't played since 2009, mm-hmm. and then History, and then RBC Amphitheater.
0: Mike, what did you think of this idea when you first heard it?
2: I loved it. I thought it was, I think kind of, the nostalgia part of me is going to really enjoy playing some of these places again, sort of in a new context and with new songs. It is, like Max was saying, both are sort of challenging in their own respects. And the challenge of a small show is you just don't have the toys. You don't have the lights. You don't have as much going on, where the big show, you kind of have those screens and things kind of backing you up in a way, where in that small venue, we're just going to have to, like the good old days, just like grit, as much grit as we can, and just, you know, make an impression. And that's super fun.
0: Given that you get to spend more time in these towns, because typically what a lot of people don't know is when bands like yours play these towns, they blow in and blow out.
1: Mm-hmm.
0: You guys come in the afternoon, sound check, mm-hmm. play the show that night, fly out usually like mm-hmm. 5 o'clock the next morning. Now that you are able, that's in St. John's.
1: Yeah, yeah.
0: I've been with you until 4 o'clock in that morning. and then the flight, you go direct from the hang to the flight. Now, I'm going to go through three of the towns you're playing. Mm-hmm. the ones that you don't live in or near, so Toronto doesn't count. Given that you are actually able to spend time in these towns, now give me one place in each of these towns that you are looking forward to seeing or visiting, given that you don't have to leave right away. Number one, Edmonton.
1: Weekly barbershop. We met our friend Craig many years ago, and we've timed our haircuts to be in Edmonton.
0: That's a good barbershop?
1: Weekly trim.
0: Vancouver.
1: Ooh. Yeah, I want to give a shout out to our roommate, Chris Dickinson. We met Chris in first year university, lived with him at the Arkell Street house, and he is a social worker working on the front lines with the homeless community there, doing God's work.
0: So the thing you want to do when you're in Vancouver
1: is hang out with Chris.
0: Is hang out with same with you, Mike?
2: Chris. Yeah, we're going to see Chris and then our good friend Miranda. Yeah. She's gonna know the best sushi place in town. So I'm gonna go there with
1: Miranda
2: her.
1: Miranda let us sleep. In 2008, five of us slept on her one bedroom condo floor.
0: Spectacular.
1: And that was the only thing we could afford the first time we played in Vancouver after we played the strip club, and we went to Miranda's house.
0: Yeah. Calgary?
1: Ooh.
2: There's a steakhouse there called Caesar's, I think it's called.
0: Okay.
1: Yeah, it's an old classic.
2: It's like just so stuck in time.
1: Yeah,
2: it's cool. I just love the idea of just getting some steak there. Yeah, so I'll probably go there. Yeah.
0: You kind of got to do it.
2: Yeah.
0: Mm-hmm. There is something interesting to me about that you're doing this at all. Because this is a band that I have watched. I've known you guys since I was 19 years old. Wow. And you are a band that is, I've only seen go up, up, up, up, up, mm-hmm. up. From playing venues of 200 to playing venues of 1,000, 5,000. Then playing the biggest venues in the country and then playing them over and over and over again. And that kind of ambition is what I associate with your band. I mean, Max, you wrote a book called Try Hard. Mm-hmm. There is something interesting to me about the fact that you're doing this. Something more than just, hey, it's fun to experiment and get a different kind of challenge. On the record, there's a track called Money where you talk about, you know, classes of people having way too much and not prioritizing the right things in life. Mm-hmm. Then there's the option of like, hey, just because we can play Scotiabank Arena, is this what we really want to do? Mm-hmm. Is it starting to feel hollow? Mm-hmm. What's going on?
2: Hmm.
1: Yeah. I think there was a certain element of we don't want to rinse and repeat. Do you know? I think it's like you can always tell the bands that just sort of like roll it out the same way. And it comes through like in the way they make their records, and it comes through the way they perform, where it's like, are they doing this because they really want to be here? Or is it just because it's like the comfortable thing? And I think for us, it's like even making this record with, John Congleton, it was like a reaction to the last time we made a record, which was like, we made a bunch of three records kind of throughout COVID, and it was sort of a disjointed, hard experience in some ways.
0: What does that mean?
1: Just making music when you couldn't be together was just hard. And with John, it was like, we're going to go to LA. We're going to like be in a studio. We're going to like really be prepared. We're going to jam the hell out of the songs. We're going to do it like we did the first few records. We really just want to make the work feel like important. You know, that's what it is, I think. I think we want the record, the work to feel important, if for nobody else but ourselves. And I think that's like the antidote to everything. Is that there's like obviously a lot of like ego and perception, and there's a lot of like ways that you think other people might be interpreting you or thinking about you. But the only thing that ever makes me feel good is just like, do we have a sense of purpose in our work? And it's like, and there wouldn't be as much purpose if we're like, let's just roll out the record the same way as we did last time.
0: I'm Tom Power. 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
0: You're listening to my conversation with Max Kerman and Mike DeAngelis of the band Arkells. Their new album is out. It's called Between Us. We've been talking about why they're doing some sort of smaller venues in addition to their gigantic arenas on this tour. Coming up, you're going to get behind the scenes of the new album. They worked with a producer who's famous for challenging the bands he works with in a pretty real way. We're going to talk about that. And how the album's cover art is sort of a throwback to their earlier days, too. Take

0: and I don't have. So talk to me a little bit about that song. Desire's got some questions. Partly the part that's like what the song's about, but also the part that's like the recording of it, because I heard it's an interesting story around that too, right?
1: Yeah, so we were we really rehearsed as a band to go to LA, and we, before we recorded each song with John, we'd show him like the band demo of it.
0: Yeah.
1: And we had just recorded Imagine Barcelona, which we had heard earlier.
0: Yeah.
1: And the band version of that song sounded a little bit like Imagine Barcelona. And in my mind, I was like, oh, that's okay. They're kind of the same, but there's lots of bands that have songs that are kind of the same. And John just looked at us and he said, oh, this song kind of sounds like Imagine Barcelona. Do we have to do it? But it was good because he sort of scratched that itch where I was like, yeah, he's not wrong. And then I was like, well, do you want to hear like the original like piano demo that I made? And we listened to it, and everybody was like, oh, no, this is the version. I don't know.
0: So that's just the demo?
1: No, so we re-recorded it. But again, typically, Tony, who is an incredible keyboard piano player, he'd normally just go in and bang that out. But Tony said, Max, you go in and record it. I was like, I don't want to play the piano. I can. That's about as much piano playing as I can do.
0: Yeah, I've seen your piano playing.
1: Yeah. Yeah, and so that's me playing the piano, and Mike plays a little bit of guitar on it, and yeah, it's definitely like the most like intimate moment on the record.
0: Mike, talk to me about the album cover. It is somehow related to one of your older albums, right?
2: Well, we have one right here.
3: Mm-hmm. Yeah.
0: Okay, let me see.
2: For the picture. Yeah, there we go.
0: So how is that related to one of your other old albums?
2: So that's the rooftop of Jackson Square.
0: For our first record.
2: Yeah, our first record. And so there's like a rooftop on top of the mall. Fun fact, I actually worked there briefly as like a landscape maintenance person.
1: You picked up garbage, yeah.
2: Didn't go so well. But yeah, so we just saw the work of this photographer named Pelkas online. And it's his photographs all kind of have this sort of similar theme of these like busy environments, like these multiple exposures that he stitches together that kind of create these sort of beautiful, chaotic scenes.
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1: It really is.
2: Yeah,
1: what a cool... That's what we imagine all of our rock and rollers would be doing. Yeah. What font do we want to use?
3: What font is it? But you know, these things all can like signal something.
1: Sure.
3: And then Mike goes, oh, there's this guy, Pelcas, who did this cover for New York Magazine. Do you remember all these celebrities in the middle of the intersection and Paul Rudd's like up there looking at the camera? If you want to check it out, that's his photo. And I'm like, oh, that is a cool idea. It's like, what if we got a bunch of extras? And we started like talking about it. And then within probably about 6 minutes, I DM'd Pelcas. and then the next day, I was like, good news, Mike. I think we got Pelly. He's like, what? You messaged him already?
4: Yeah. Like, all right, we're going.
3: We're going. And originally, we're like, oh, can
4: this
3: we
4: is our dynamic. This is just how it goes.
3: Yeah.
4: I wasn't shocked.
3: Yeah, the email's out the door. And Pell, who lives in Boston, was like, we booked the flight. And he came to, and Mike and our other photographer, Nathan, they went up for dinner. And then we got the permit for the rooftop of Jackson Square. And we just started walking around there for 4 hours. But I do, to Mike's point, like, it, to me, again, with the album title, Between Us, it's like, when I see a lot of people in a public park, it makes me so happy. Like, and I think, like, this is the, and that's why, like, going to a concert's so great. That's why a street festival is great. Do you know what I mean? It's like, that's why, like, when it's nice outside, it's like, you feel alive in a way that I think is so important that, and that we have to, like, continue to, like, embrace and invest in.
1: So, but what is causing this? Like, all of a sudden, and maybe it's not all of a sudden, but I'm hearing a lot of a tone here. Like, one is that, like, hey, playing big shows is good. Sure, it's a different challenge and all that stuff. But, like, hey, there's something really beautiful about being in these small venues and playing together, you know? I'm hearing either something really beautiful about all being together and we get being in public spaces. And, hey, there's these places that in this song, there are things that we can all share together. The sun and the moon and the stars and the beauty of this little bar that we're in. These are all things that are shareable between us.
3: Yeah.
1: At the same time that we're kind of talking about, oh, I'm asking you questions about, like, if there's a change in ambition or a change of, but maybe the better question is, has there been a change in what's important to you? It seems like there may have been some sort of sea change to you, at least, Max, about what really matters. Am I on to something?
3: No, you're totally
1: on. And what was it?
3: And there's a few things. I think success, quote-unquote success, especially in a creative industry, is so random in some ways. I think about, like, so many of, like, our favorite singer-songwriters that, like, haven't played to the people that we've played to or haven't had the same experiences. And I go, what separates us versus, like, there's some luck. There's, like, just, like, maybe trying hard in a very particular way. And so it's like getting swept away in any of that is sort of like a fool's errand. And I think about then, like, what are the things that actually, like, bring me joy, you know? And it's like, it's not the internet. It's not the comment section. It's really just like having, like, real life experiences with people. And those things are like, should be, like, they're free kind of, or they shouldn't cost a lot of money. And I think that's why, like, we've talked a lot about, you know, politics and, like, you know, the investment that we make in, you know, social infrastructure and the investment we make in kids. And the thing about, like, hanging with somebody like Chris Dickinson, my friend, you know, who I mentioned earlier.
1: The social worker.
3: Who's a social worker who's doing, like, incredible things. And or I talked to, like, a doctor, a family doctor who works at the women's shelter at the YWCA. It's like, I just want to be closer to that, because the closer you are to any of the other frivolous stuff, it's really, I think it's, like, toxic. And I think here's the thing. People with immense privilege that our band has, like, have such a duty to be, like, living and breathing the same air as everybody else.
1: So as your band becomes more successful, your microcosm of that is, hey, I want to be able to write songs about the things that we all share and play venues that we can all share. And
3: totally, yeah. And because the only solution to, like, the political division that we have and the social isolation that we have is, like, seeing people, like, in real life, and not some caricature of what you see on Six Buzz, or not some caricature of, like, some stupid thing that went viral on TikTok. Do you know what I mean? Like, that's the only solution, is, like, living and breathing the same air of people that are different than you.

0: From their new album, Between Us, that's Arkells with Next Summer. Before that, you heard my conversation with Max Kerman, Mike DeAngelis from Arkells. Max is the lead singer, Mike's the guitarist. They're playing tonight at the Penthouse, which is a adult establishment, we'll say, in Vancouver. All right, coming up on Q, you're going to want to stick around for this because you may learn how to, I want to say like you may learn how to swallow a sword. You won't really. You may learn how to look like you're swallowing a sword, and there's no chance of you getting hurt, except, I guess, if you drop the sword or something like that. But somehow in this conversation about a great Canadian film, you learn practical tips on how to look like you're doing sword swallowing. I promise, that's coming up. Plus, the latest Canadian to get a Lifetime Achievement Award for his work in the arts. You may not recognize his name, but boy, you have recognized the people he... You will recognize the people he has worked with. You know what I mean. More Q right after this.
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0: I'm Tom Power. You're listening to Q. Coming up on the show, you're going to hear the latest Canadian to receive a Lifetime Achievement Award for their contribution to music in this country. Here's a hint. It's not Louise Arbour. That's coming up. But first, you know how coming-of-age movies normally go? You know, there's an awkward kid, a moment of self-discovery, a triumphant ending. Jodie Wilson grew up queer in rural Alberta, and her coming-of-age did not look anything like that. So when she finally got the chance to make her very first feature film, after 8 years of doing visual effects in Hollywood on shows like CSI Miami and movies like Fast and Furious, she made her own version of that story, the story she never really saw herself reflected in, a celebration of everyone who's never quite fit the mold. Her heroine has a beard and she's figuring out who she is. Her mom also had a beard. Her dad was a clown who disappeared. Everything takes place in the circus. She doesn't go to school. Instead, she learns sword swallowing.
4: 10 years from today, a christening will take place where she will accept the role as bearded woman and assume the position of leader in our community, an heiress to these lands. Today, she is ordained bearded girl.
0: The film is called The Bearded Girl. It's a beautiful film. It's also like a love letter to outsiders, misfits. I mean, you, if you've ever felt like the world wasn't quite made for you. The movie hits theaters across Canada May 8th. Jodie Wilson, the filmmaker, joined me from CBC Vancouver. Jodie, how are you?
5: I'm great, Tom. Thanks for having me today.
0: Thanks for being here. So this is your first feature film, but not your first time working in the industry by a long shot. We were looking at your resume. I'm so curious about these special effects credits you have, like CSI Miami, The Avengers, Fast and the Furious, The Last of Us. Can you tell us what kinds of things you were doing on this project?
5: Certainly. It was actually visual effects. The difference between visual effects and special effects is special effects is like smoke and fire and anything practical on set. And visual effects is like computer CGI, really, stuff we do afterwards. So I would go to set. I would organize the actors for digital scans and help set up green screen. So anytime you see a green screen or blue screen or something on set, you know that something's going to go back there. And we prep. For that, we prep for all the visual effects as we're shooting and then carry it into post and work with artists all around the world to make it look real.
0: So all the while you're doing this, you want to make your own films. Is that right?
5: Yeah, I actually got into visual effects by complete accident. I'm like the least techie person on the planet. I have a hard time even calibrating my TV. But I went down to LA. I went to school there, and a friend of mine was recruiting for a visual effects house. And this was in 2008 when visual effects was really taking off, and there was a lot of it going on. And I got a job as a production coordinator for CSI, actually, and for about 2 years had no idea what I was doing because I wanted to be a writer and a director and all the things that aren't technical. But in the end, I ended up learning so much about filmmaking over the past few years just by listening to directors and listening to their notes and watching how it, because visual effects were involved in everything, right from story at the beginning to the very last moment of a film's journey. For so long, I was kind of upset because I wanted to be like in a writer's room or...
0: Would you tell people that? Like, would you tell your reps, hey, you know, I want to be a filmmaker. I know I'm doing this work, but I want to be a filmmaker.
5: Yeah, for sure. They all knew. Yeah, they all knew. And some, it was funny because when I was working at a digital domain where I kind of got worked for many years, I remember telling my production manager, I said, yeah, one day I'm going to come back here as a client. And she kind of looked at me like, okay, sure. And full circle moment, I came back to Digital Domain as a director and they helped me with Bearded Girls. So it was really special. And it's kind of nice to just like tap back to those early times when you said stuff like that or believed in a dream like that. And no one else really did, but you knew somewhere, you know, deep down that it was going to happen. So just glad that I didn't give up, really.
0: Me too. And what a satisfying thing to be able to do.
5: Yes,
0: what a,
5: you know, for sure.
0: And before we get into the film, which I'm looking forward to talking about, even the fact that you're working in, you know, visual effects sitting at a computer is also surprising because of the family you come from. Can you talk to me a little bit about the family you come from in Alberta?
5: Yeah, certainly. So I come from my mom's side is a long line of tour people, really. She's a Brewster, and if you know anything about Banff, Brewsters were one of the first like white settling families in Banff.
0: I've been out there. I've seen that name before.
5: Yeah, that's my mom's name. She grew up on a film ranch, but she grew up on a guest ranch where she did a lot of stunts and stuff like that for movies back in the day, Superman and like anything, Paul Newman, cowboy stuff. Met my dad. He was from Calgary. He's like a cowboy rig pig, basically, as they call them there. real Albertan. And I grew up half in Jasper and then on a farm or a ranch outside of Calgary for most of my life. So it was fun because I got to see a lot of country in a lot of different places, traveling around with my dad. He was working on the oil rigs and I would go with him on these trips just so I could like get 5 minutes of being able to drive into the Chinese restaurant just on his lap because I love driving, and so I would just travel around with him. Or maybe being out there taught me about, you know, how to, you know, have fun in my own mind and my imagination and, you know, think of stories and listen to music. I listened to tons of music. I was always with my Walkman. That was basically the thing that kept me entertained. So yeah, it was an interesting way to live, that's for sure, way to grow up.
0: What I'm trying to build to here is like to land on the movie here. Did you feel like you could be yourself growing up?
5: No. Well, I did to like a certain age, I think, until I was, you know, I was very much of a tomboy. I looked like a little boy until I was about 10 years old. And, you know, that was acceptable. I think it was more acceptable in rural Alberta to be a little girl that looks like a little boy than a little boy that looks like a little girl. Until I was about 10, 11 years old and I was like, you know, started being told that, you know, maybe I wasn't like, you know, start dressing different. And maybe like my mom tried to like pierce both of my ears like with a needle and a potato, and like not to be cruel, but because I think she just really wanted me to not be called a boy, and she thought it embarrassed me, but I don't think it did. So I think I was able to sort of be myself until I reached an age where, you know, society sort of told me that I wasn't. And, you know, I think there's a lot of that comes through in the film. I tried to make that a point in the journey of her. So I think it wasn't until I got a little older, you know, growing up in Alberta in the 90s and you know, kind of figuring out you're queer and being a little scared about that because we didn't have a lot of references Our only reference at that time for a queer woman was like Katie Lang. And Katie Lang's amazing, obviously, but when you're a little girl, it's hard to relate to that and to that feeling of being othered and knowing that, you know, you're going to, you know, you're different. You're going to have to kind of be considered othered in whatever way. And your first kind of feelings around interacting with that concept, I guess.
6: You're going to have to discover what is beneath your mask. Once you do that, every single thing you could dream of is right at your fingertips. The love, the life, the energy, the beauty. It's all underneath you.
7: Okay. Yeah. I think I get it. The mask.
6: Drop it.
7: I'll drop it.
6: Burn it.
7: Burning it.
6: Whew. I'm excited for you.
0: So you come across this story of the bearded girl, mm-hmm. Which, as I mentioned, is the story of this young girl, bearded girl, mm-hmm. named Cleo. She's destined to replace her mom, the bearded woman, mm-hmm. who, and she comes from a long line of bearded women. And the matriarch of this like very important circus community, mm-hmm. this rural circus community. I can see the parallels already, and I want to get to them in a second. But just like when you first came across this story, was there something about the circus world that interested you? Because when I first turned it on, I was like, oh, I had never thought about this world before. The life of the bearded lady, the life of the circus folks. What was interesting to you about the circus world you came across?
5: I think what was interesting is like in order to tell this like super sort of contemporary coming of age story that's like very traditional roots in its structure, I wanted to create like a world where, you know, anyone could sort of relate to these characters because they are othered for a reason that most of us are not.
0: Talk to me more about that.
5: So, you know, a lot of coming of age stories that we're used to seeing, they have a very specific tradition to them. So it's usually maybe somebody who is an immigrant or someone who has something about their body that they don't like, or they have, you know, it's usually something that is recognizable to all of us that we can say, oh yeah, I know how that feels because I've been that. But most of us, cis female women are not born with a beard and we're not born into this family of a lore that I was able to sort of create in a fantastical way, I guess, in the story. And I think it's just an interesting way for people to relate to something and start to like break down biases that they might have because they don't have a familiar interaction with that normally, if you know what I mean. Like, yeah. They're not watching like a gay story or like something that is like they feel that they can't super relate to because it's very specific, whereas this,
0: it's not specific.
5: Yeah. It is specific, but not in a way that anyone can relate to. So you end up, one of my intentions was to like be able to like maybe open the minds of people to feel relating to something, which maybe then will help them be more of an empathetic person when dealing with something else that might be a little more relatable or in our, you know, in our world or in our culture that we deal with every day.
0: And do you see yourself in this bearded girl story?
5: Yeah, I think I do. And like, you know, just like, especially there's a scene at the beginning when she's with her younger sister in bed when she just got her beard. And you know, her sister, I think, was the first person who told her, you know, this is weird, this is odd, people aren't going to like you for that. And I think that we've all, like, most kids, like, had a very close relationship with my sisters. They were wonderful. So I didn't have that same experience with them. But you know, friends or like cousins or something that told you that like they were the first people who let you know that what you are is different and maybe not 100% like, you know, the same as everybody else, and you were going to have, you know, and that's where it all starts.
0: One of the things we were talking about is that it's like in your own story, when people leave to like join showbiz, they often say to me like, oh, you know, I left to join the circus. Mm-hmm. Like in your case, you left Alberta to join the circus, but the people in your character are trying to leave the circus.
5: Exactly. Yeah. Like trying to run away from the circus, which is kind of ironic and funny. And yeah, it's like kind of a whole, it kind of flips reality on its head. And I think that's what I kind of wanted to do there too. Like make the quote unquote freaks feel relatable and then the normies feel odd.
8: Holler if you need help to find anything.
7: Thank you. Sounds good.
8: Good. refrigerator nearest to the door is Skim. The next one is Skinny. Most of the butter fat has been removed. Then whole, then buttermilk. Strawberry, blueberry, and chocolate, they're at the end.
7: Perfect.
0: So there's a, I should say this movie is really funny. It made me laugh out loud a lot. There's also some pretty deep tension when there's the scenes where Cleo, the bearded girl, leaves the circus and tries to fit in with the quote-unquote normies. What was important for you to convey in those scenes?
5: Yeah, I think like when we do go, when we first, you know, lands in the normie town, I guess you could say, and she goes into that like milk shop and it feels so foreign and so kind of quirky and weird. And, you know, it, like you'd think that one would feel that way if they walked into a circus tent. But when you walk into the circus tent with her and her family and her friends, it's so normal. It feels so chill and relaxed. And then we go into this world where it almost feels like alien. You're like, is this person real? Like, it's so bizarre. And I think that, you know, I didn't, like you said, you laughed a lot, which is awesome, because like I didn't set out to make a comedy. I just think that most things in life for me are humorous, even the things that are not supposed to be humorous. So it was the actors on the film that told me that. They're like, oh my God, Joey, this is fun. And they made it funny.
0: Well, let's talk about that, because the actors are, there are versions, I thought a lot of the humor was actually delivered through the actors' performances.
5: Yeah.
0: Like, I thought that Jessica Parry, who plays, you know, the great actor who plays Cleo's mom, the bearded woman, like, her sort of theatricality, even though sometimes what she was saying was kind of severe, was really funny to me. Just the sort of deadpan nature of some of the actors, and I felt like it was pretty consistent across the board. Like, did you say anything to your actors to get everyone on the same page about like the tone you wanted to strike in this movie?
5: You know, the beautiful thing about the casting process of this film is like we shot during the strike. No one in Canada was working because of the American strike, but we could still work because of our union is separate from theirs. And I spent a lot of time. I probably had tapes, thousands of tapes almost for every character because, as I said, everyone was available.
0: Right.
5: And I was getting a lot of auditions and tapes from, you know, pretty well-known TV actors and actors and like who just, you know, didn't have that tone right off the bat. And then the ones who did brought that right from the beginning. So I didn't even, like, they understood the assignment, all of those people who I hired.
0: You didn't have notes for them? You didn't sit down with everybody beforehand and say, okay, guys, this is what I'm doing?
5: I definitely did, but I didn't have to drive it home because they got it right away. They were just amazing. And Anwen O'Driscoll, yeah, the lead, was just phenomenal. And, like, I knew right from her tape. You know, she was one of the last people that I saw, and I could tell that she was like on the bathroom floor in her tape, and it was just so chill and real. And I was like, that's exactly what I wanted, because I wanted deadpan, I wanted relaxed, grounded performances in a world that is a little not grounded, yeah, and a little bit extra and like supernatural in some aspects.
0: Can you, I don't know if you can give this away, how did you shoot the sword swallowing?
5: Well, I can give it away, no problem. That was actually easier than you think. We just did one where I have a video, I'll send it to you if you want to see it, yeah, of me showing Anwen just how you just put it behind your back and you hide it behind your back and then you pull it up. And it just, if you keep it close enough to your cheek, it looks like from a camera angle that you're pulling it out of your throat. You just have to keep the hilt at the right angle so it doesn't look like the blade would have angled through your head.
0: Hold on, how did you learn how to do that?
5: I just kind of figured it out, man. I just,
0: what,
5: like,
0: do you
5: know,
0: mean? What do you mean you just like, kind of figured out?
5: I just figured it out. I just like was on set and me and I, we were just talking about it and with like in the scene where, you know, there's some special effects, you know, like,
0: yeah,
5: blood, I won't go too far, yeah, but like that was another special effects thing that we did with like a sponge and some fake blood and like, you know, I tried to get as much stuff in camera as I could. Like, even me being like a visual effects person and having access to all these fantastic artists, I think in camera effects is always the way to go. And my first trip to Universal Studios when I was in grade 3 or something was what, you know, first sparked this thing for being a filmmaker, because it was so cool watching all these little tricks that they did. And I like that. I like things that, you know, you can make a movie. So make a movie, like make something that feels like, you know, it's part of the fun to like kind of, yeah, engineer those things.
0: You may have, I'm looking forward to seeing this video because I'm going to start pulling it out of parties. I'm going to start seeing, you know.
5: There you go.
0: I'll be a hit.
5: You'll be a big hit.
0: Yeah, I know, or I'll terrify my family. I know you screened this at the Calgary Underground Film Festival. Did those cowboy family members show up in the audience?
5: Oh, yeah, they did. It was amazing. It was probably the best screening that I've had, for sure, across the board, because they were all there. There was like two rows of my family, cowboy hat wearing, you know, Jesus loving, some of them. Like, and then a bunch of people I went to high school with that I hadn't seen, and they loved it. And it was really interesting because the first person, the first two people I ever showed the film to in a rough cut were my dad and my auntie, who is like a Hereford farmer from central Alberta.
0: Yeah.
5: And it was important for me to see if they liked it.
0: Why?
5: Just based on, because it was, then I knew it was for like a broader audience, right?
0: Yeah,
5: I think I made this film for a broader audience. It's not like super wild and dark and all these things that can be for, like, my friends brought their teenage daughters, and like that was fine for me because other than a few F-bombs, there's not a lot in there that is, you know, too mature.
0: It's campy, it's fun.
5: Yeah, exactly. Like, I think some of the movies that I related to as a kid were like, you know, early like Tim Burton films like Pee-wee and like that, and that's sort of like the vibe that I was going to, with a little, maybe sprinkled in a little bit of Barbie in there. So like I think I made it for my 17-year-old self, really. And I think when you're making something that young women can also like, it's sometimes considered not serious or like lowbrow or something like that, which is the interesting dichotomy because, you know, if you think about our culture, young women set all of the trends, whether it's Taylor Swift, Justin Bieber, anything that's liked by young women.
0: The Beatles, really.
5: The Beatles, yeah. Everything. It's a phenomenon. And I think it kind of like the patriarchal system we live in tries to tell us that that stuff's not serious. And still to this day, it's hard to, people say, oh, you're making, oh, there's not really an audience for this. And it's for like younger women and or it's not cool. And you're like, well, isn't it like, you know, the Taylor Swift phenomenon because of 14-year-old girls? You know, it's I think it's a really interesting demographic to explore things with. And I didn't even mean to. I think that I just relate a lot to my 17-year-old self. And that's why I think I tried to make something that was interesting for her, too.
0: I think you made a great movie. I'm really excited for Canadians to see this thing. I think they're really going to love it. And I'm so happy to get the chance to talk to you before it all goes crazy. So thanks for the time.
5: Awesome. Thanks for talking to me.
0: Can I be honest with you? When I saw that movie, I was like, I don't know about, I said this to Jody, so I'll say it to you. Like, I was like, oh, you know, I'm not sure about this. Like, oh, it's okay. It's good. Yeah, you know, you see a lot of movies sometimes and you're just like, that's fine. Like 8 minutes in, this one thing happens and you're like, oh, this is actually a great movie. And it really is. I really recommend you checking it out. It's called The Bearded Girl. It hits Canadian theaters May 8th. If you're in and around the GTA, the Greater Toronto Area, see, GTA, Jody will be at the screening at the Review Cinema to answer any and all questions, especially about sword swallowing.

0: I'm Tom Power. You're listening to Q. Bruce Allen's artists have won a kajillion awards and honors over the years, whether that's at the Grammys with Bryan Adams and Michael Bublé, platinum records from BTO, like you just heard there, and Loverboy and Anne Murray. But what about Bruce, one of the most successful music managers in the world, let alone Canadian history? Tonight in Toronto, he will receive the Lifetime Achievement Award at the 2026 Departure Honours, which celebrates Canada's cultural trailblazers. I got to talk to Bruce Allen from CBC Vancouver this week to talk about his incredible career. We got talking about his time in breaking Bachman-Turner Overdrive. I mean, so it was his first ever gig as a manager, was working with Randy Bachman. He was fresh out of the Guess Who, and he starts Bachman-Turner Overdrive, and they break into the U.S. Bruce is still cutting his teeth, trying to figure out how to be a band manager at all. I asked him what he learned from working with Randy Bachman back in the early 70s.
1: Randy was determined to come back and show people that he was a big part of the Guess Who. And what I learned from that is if you've got to have a great band, you have to have a great leader. And he was a good leader. He led real well. And everybody that came after that, to me, had a great leader, whether it's Paul Dean and whether it's Bryan Adams. These guys run those bands. And I mean, that's what I want. I don't want to be fighting with the drummer. Okay, I like it when there's a guy, a leader of the band. And the leader of the band is the key, to me, a breaking axe, without a doubt.

You may not know the name, but Bruce Allen is maybe the most successful manager in Canadian history. Bryan Adams, Jan Arden, Loverboy, Backman Turner Overdrive, Michael Bublé. I mean, I could keep going. And so you're going to get a peek behind the scenes. It's like meeting the corner man of the greatest boxers in Canadian music. Bruce receives the Lifetime Achievement Award at the 2026 Departure Honours tonight. We will be bringing you our full conversation with Bruce Allen very soon here on Q. That is it for Q today. Tomorrow on the show, Josh Groban is a Grammy-winning, platinum record-selling singer. But here's the thing. His dad also wanted to be a musician. He was a pretty decent trumpet player, but he quit to raise a family, to raise Josh. So Josh Groban will be here to talk about the moment on his new album that he got his dad to get his trumpet back out and join him on a song. Also, Josh Groban and I were dressed identically. I'm not sure why. Either he knows something or I know something. Anyway, that's tomorrow on the show. You won't be able to see that on the radio or the podcast. But you know what I mean. If you want to get in touch with the show, q@cbc.ca. We'll see you soon. Later on.

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6: On the next Fresh Air, Broadway Alexander producer Jeffrey Hamilton. Seller. He played a key role in the productions of Rent, Hamilton, In the Heights, Avenue Q, and the revival of Sondheim's Sweeney Todd that starred Josh Groban. His memoir, Theater Kid, is about his life and what it's like to produce a Broadway musical. Join us.
7: Bedridden, half dead, sitting in their room sick, the scent thick, and Alex got better.
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9: 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I'm Leila Faldin.
10: And I'm A. Martinez. In the 1990s, Linda Perry's band Four Non Blondes had a huge hit with What's Up. In

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1: Gwen Stefani, What You Waiting For? I mean, these are very different songs than What's Up. I mean, it just seems like if I were to tell someone that the person who wrote and performed that song produced and wrote those other songs, they'd be like, wait a second, these two things don't belong together.
2: Yeah, but that's me.
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2: I love country, I love R&B, I love all styles of music. So it made kind of perfect sense to me to become this songwriter producer.
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1: I worked so hard for you to not see this, but I'll bring you right to the doorstep of where it was happening.
2: Don't feel guilty, Mom. You know, I think you did an amazing job. Now I can go out and make a difference. You know, I always call you if I need some help.
3: Good answer, but you're just telling me you're going to do it again.
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3: Hopefully we don't have to cross that bridge. But I notice now that you speak up for yourself. And what I love about that the most is that if I'm not here tomorrow, you'll be able to take care of yourself. I'm proud of you.
2: I love you, Mom.
3: I love you, son.
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6: And this is Morning Edition on the perfect mix of BBC NPR and KJZZ News. It is Friday, May the 8th, 2026. I'm Phil Latzman. Good morning. And Mexico's President Claudia Sheinbaum is facing pressure from all sides after a U.S. indictment of several public officials.
7: President Sheinbaum is between sort of a rock and a hard place.
6: We'll have the politics behind all of this and what it means for the future of U.S.-Mexico relations from our bureau and Hermosillo and our reporter Nina Kravinsky in about 15 minutes here on KJZZ's Morning Edition.
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6: And temps are shooting up past the century mark and beyond the next week or so here in the Valley. 101 today in Phoenix, 104 tomorrow. We do have an extreme heat watch starting Sunday. It'll be 106. Right now, it's 72 in Phoenix at 5:30.
9: Live from NPR News in Washington, I'm Dave Mattingly. U.S. Central Command says American forces are preventing more than 70 oil tankers from entering or leaving Iranian ports as part of the ongoing U.S. naval blockade. President Trump says the ceasefire with Iran remains in place despite yesterday's Iranian attacks on three Navy destroyers transiting the Strait of Hormuz. None was hit. The U.S. military says it's carried out more than 50 airstrikes on suspected drug boats in the Eastern Pacific and the Caribbean in recent months. Up to 190 people have been killed in those attacks. NPR's Carrie Kahn reports on several undisclosed strikes.
10: Off the Pacific coast of Ecuador, the crew of fishing boats and their relatives are speaking out. Human rights lawyer Fernando Bastia says they described three attacks, including one off Ecuador's Galapagos Islands on or around March 26, that fits a pattern.
11: Una embarcación.
10: After the hit, a U.S. ship approaches the disabled vessel and forces the fishermen off at gunpoint, he says. The men are restrained, hoods put over their heads, and transported to El Salvador. Ultimately, they're returned to Ecuador. The crew from a third incident in January who sent texts during a similar attack are still missing. Southcom tells NPR it has no knowledge of any such incidents off Ecuador. Carrie Kahn, NPR News, Rio de Janeiro.
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6: A check of KJZZ News in Phoenix at 5:32. Earlier this year, researchers from ASU released a report about incarcerated women at Estrella Jail, a women's-only facility in Maricopa County. Now, so same researchers released a new report about the women at Perryville Prison in Goodyear. KJZZ's Kathy Ritchie has more.
12: Dominique Rose Sepowitz is a professor at Arizona State University.
13: So the Perryville study was, first of all, groundbreaking that the Department of Corrections allowed a researcher in.
12: The team surveyed roughly half of Perryville's population. Rose Sepowitz says they learned that many had an 11th grade education.

0: education level, much higher than the assumed fifth grade level.
1: So just that alone, that we can go into more complex material, there's ability for more complex thinking, is just a very simple lesson that we learned.
0: They also learned that more than half of those surveyed had been kicked out of their childhood home, and more than 83% reported being in a domestic violent relationship as an adult. Rose Sepwitz says the goal is to create more tools to help women prepare for life after prison. Kathy Ritchie, KJZZ News, Phoenix.
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3: 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I'm Peter Sagal. 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
6: Good morning, I'm Amy Martinez. There's a rock out in space, almost as far away as Pluto. It's not really big enough to keep air from floating away, and it's so cold out where it is that what doesn't leave should turn into ice and hit the surface. But a new paper by astronomers shows this object has a very thin atmosphere. It's called 2002 XV93. Only interesting ones tend to get real names. But since it's kind of sort of like Pluto, why can't it be goofy? It's Morning Edition.
7: 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And from the estate of Joan B. Kroc, whose bequest serves as an enduring investment in the future of public radio and seeks to help NPR produce programming that meets the highest standards of public service in journalism and cultural expression. This is NPR.
8: It's Morning Edition from NPR News. I'm Leila Fadel in Washington, D.C.
6: And I'm A. Martinez in Culver City, California. Tennessee is the first state to redraw its congressional map after the Supreme Court's move last week to weaken protections against racial discrimination in redistricting under the Voting Rights Act.
8: Yeah, Tennessee's legislature passed it, and the governor signed it into law on Thursday. It carves up a majority black district, eliminating the state's last Democratic House seat. It's part of a wave of Republican-led states that have redrawn voting maps ahead of the midterm elections. President Trump kicked off the national redistricting race last year.
6: Joining us from member station WPLN in Nashville this morning is Mariana Bacchiao. So what can you tell us about the new congressional map in Tennessee?
9: Well, the biggest change is to the city of Memphis, a majority black district that up until last week had been protected under part of the Voting Rights Act. Now the city will be split into three different congressional districts, and it means all nine of the state's U.S. House seats are more likely to go to Republicans. Protesters from the state's blue cities argue that this will take away the voice of voters who support Democrats, roughly a third of the state's population. Some Republicans agreed in their own way. We had a few no votes and a few who abstained, but by and large, the state's Republican supermajority was on board with Trump's redistricting plan. Memphis's 9th congressional district was pretty compact. Now it will stretch nearly 300 miles from the border with Mississippi in the western corner of the state to the edge of Nashville in the middle of the state.
6: Okay, so what's been the early reaction?
9: The NAACP has filed a petition to challenge the map. They've argued that this is too close to the election to change the maps. People could be confused about what district they're even in. But across the country, mid-decade redistricting efforts have survived in court, so far at least. Republicans have said this is strictly partisan, and partisan gerrymandering is legal. This is what State Representative Jason Zachary had to say yesterday during the floor debate.
10: This map was drafted based on politics, based on population, and the opportunity for the first time in history for us to send an entire Republican delegation from Tennessee to represent the state in Washington, D.C.
9: The protesters who came to Nashville from Memphis for demonstrations yesterday said You can't really consider this without the context of race and the obstacles that have historically stopped Black voters from casting a ballot. One protester, Tequila Johnson, addressed the crowd by invoking Tennessee's history as the birthplace of the Ku Klux Klan and Nashville's history as the first city to desegregate lunch counters.
11: So don't you dare let nobody tell you we don't have hope because we are red state. Yeah. You tell them Tennessee is a movement state. Yeah.
9: Even though they see this as a setback, protesters say what really matters is who comes out to vote in November.
6: Now, Tennessee is the first state to do this after the Supreme Court ruling. Doesn't look like it's going to be the last. What states could possibly be next?
9: Yeah, just in the last few days, Republicans in states across the South, Louisiana, Alabama, and South Carolina are rushing to redistrict congressional maps. That's on top of redistricting that started last year when President Trump asked states to redraw maps to give Republicans an edge.
6: Mariana Bacquiao from WPLN, thank you very much.
9: Thank you.
8: During his first presidential campaign, Donald Trump's Twitter feed seemed inescapable. His chaotic posts hijacked news cycles. More than 10 years later, and the president's social media posts are a daily fact of life. Some become major stories, like when he insulted the Pope or when he mocked Islam and used an expletive on Easter morning. But most of his thousands of posts can be hard to keep up with. So NPR White House correspondent Danielle Kurtzleben wanted to know what he's saying when many people aren't paying attention. And she analyzed months of Truth Social posts to tell us what he's been saying. And she joins me now. Hey, Danielle.
12: Good morning.
8: So how did you go about this project?
12: Well, with the help of our data visualization team at NPR, I compiled the first 4 months of Trump's Truth Social posts this year into one spreadsheet. That's more than 2,000 posts. And then I went through one by one and categorized them. I looked at topic. So is this post about Iran? Is it about Greenland? About the ballroom? And also the type of post. Is any given post an endorsement? Is it an attack? Is it just a repost?
8: Okay, so a lot of work there. What did you find?
12: Well, first off, it's no surprise that our president is extremely online. Yeah. We all knew that. But what's striking is the scope of the onlineness. He's been averaging around 19 posts per day. And a lot of them are videos or pictures he's grabbing from social media site X. So he's apparently got his eyes on both social networks and maybe more. Now, as for topics, none are super surprising. His top areas are current elections, like when he endorses a candidate. He also posts a lot about Iran and the economy. But really, a big point of this project was to get a sense of where his attention is.
8: What do you mean?
12: Well, I looked at March 1st as an example. That's the day after the U.S. bombed Iran. That day, he, yes, posted about the war, but he also posted, for example, a video making fun of Mitch McConnell. He made a dozen posts showing other people praising his State of the Union address, a speech that had happened 5 days earlier. He also posted an article from 2024 about how Lady Gaga's father endorsed him in the presidential election. So he had a lot of things on his mind that day. Mm. And if you zoom out from there, you see even more about where his attention is broadly. He posted more than 70 times this year about how he still thinks the 2020 election was rigged. Of course, that is a lie. And that's more than he posted about tariffs, more than he even posted about the SAVE Act, which is a bill he's been relentlessly promoting. It would require voter ID, among other things. One more example. He posted about agriculture and farmers 4 times over those 4 months. That's less than half as often as he posted about comedian Bill Maher.
8: Huh.
12: So again, maybe it's not surprising how much his attention is on his grievances, but it's really telling to see it quantified.
8: You know, Trump doesn't just post about grievances or share other people's praise online. He also announces official business on social media, nominations, tariffs, developments in the war with Iran. What effects does his posting have on the real world?
12: Well, of course, it depends on the topic and what he's saying. At the very least, like with tariffs, it's introduced massive unpredictability into the business world. I should add here that Caroline Levitt, the White House press secretary, has told us that in response to my questions, that Truth Social is, quote, the most powerful and popular social media platform in the world because it serves as President Trump's authentic voice. But I talked to John Bolton, who was national security advisor during Trump's first term, and he said he thinks the president's posting is negatively affecting Iran negotiations.
13: The very ferocity of his tweets, just tell the Iranians, if we just be patient a little while longer, he's just going to flip right out entirely. And he wants out, so we're going to drag it out and get every concession we can from him. I don't understand why he can't see that.
12: So Trump's posts, yeah, they have serious consequences.
8: If you want to know more, you can read NPR's Danielle Kurtzleben's full story on the thousands of posts she went through at npr.org. Danielle, thanks for doing this work.
12: Of course.
8: This is NPR News.
5: And this is Morning Edition here on KJZZ. We'll have the Marketplace Morning Report in about 10 minutes. What is going on with the labor market? An economist breaks down the latest employment numbers from the Bureau of Labor Statistics. Plus, we'll have all the day's business news. That's coming up in Marketplace at 5:52 on 91.5.
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5: A check of KJZZ News at 5:43. Developers of the controversial Project Blue, a massive data center on a 290-acre stretch of Pima County land, appear to have used Tucson city water without permission. Nick Rummel reports.
14: Tucson's drinking water was being used to control dust at the Project Blue construction site last month. That's according to a letter from city manager Tim Temure to the project's developers, Beale Infrastructure. Tucson City Council had rejected a deal with the company last summer, cutting off city water from Project Blue. The letter says that a contractor got a temporary construction-related water meter and moved it just outside city limits to the Project Blue site. It says the meter was shut off by the city once discovered. A statement from Beale Infrastructure claims the company's contractor followed standard procedure.
5: That's Nick Rummel reporting from Tucson.
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5: If you are headed west on I-8, it is closed westbound in the Casa Grande area this morning due to a bad crash there if you're heading that way. Temps shooting up past the century mark and beyond the next week or so. 101 today in Phoenix, be the first in a string of triple-digit days. Right now, it is 72 at 5:44.
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8: It's Morning Edition from NPR News. I'm Leila Fadin.
6: And I'm A. Martinez. One of the nation's largest bowling alley chains is facing a class action lawsuit. A group of bowlers from across the country sued Lucky Strike Entertainment, formerly known as the Bowlero Corporation, in a federal court in Seattle. Katia Schwenk is a reporter for The Lever and is following the case. So, Katia, what argument is this lawsuit making?
17: Yeah, so you know this lawsuit was filed by a collection of avid bowlers, for the most part just regular people who love bowling, who say that Lucky Strike over the past decade has launched a anti-competitive scheme to purchase bowling alleys across the country, and you know, in order to raise prices on consumers, and in doing so has violated antitrust laws and consumer protection laws.
6: So according to the suit, how did Lucky Strike maybe change the experience for bowlers nationwide?
17: Right. So, you know, I think it's easy to imagine, like, you know, your old school local bowling alley, you know, which, you know, humble, cheap food, cheap beer, you know, family friendly. And what, you know, these bowlers are saying in their new lawsuit is that, you know, when Lucky Strike comes in, they really, you know, not only are buying these independent bowling centers, but are really changing their character in part to improve its profits. So, you know, Lucky Strike really brands itself as like an entertainment company. It claims that it wants to be like a mini Disney. And so when Lucky Strike buys many of these independent bowling alleys, you know, the lawsuit says that it brings in, you know, loud music, you know, the cheap beer is replaced by more expensive cocktails, and it does things like, you know, allegedly cut maintenance and operating hours, all to, you know, pad its bottom line. And, you know, it's a playbook that, you know, Wall Street or private equity-backed companies have used in other industries too, and now it seems that it's coming to bowling.
6: Now, in a statement to NPR, Lucky Strike called the lawsuit meritless and said they are confident in their conduct, the law, and will, quote, defend this case vigorously and to the fullest. What are the bowlers who brought this lawsuit calling on Lucky Strike to actually do?
17: Yeah, so they're asking, you know, not only for damages, but also for the court to, you know, unwind some of these purchases. You know, in some markets, Lucky Strike owns, you know, as much as 95% of the market share. So, you know, that obviously reduces choice. You know, if you Lucky Strike is the only, your only option, you know, you're sort of forced to go there. There's less competition. So, you know, these consumers are asking for these purchases to be rolled back. They're also asking for Lucky Strike to, you know, divest from its ownership of the Professional Bowling Association, which is sort of the premier organization, you know, for bowling as a sport, which, you know, Lucky Strike, when it was known as Bowlero, bought a few years back. So they're really trying to bring back, you know, power to the independent bowling center and hopefully make bowling a more competitive market.
6: That's Katia Schwenk with the independent investigative news outlet, The Lever. Thanks a lot for your reporting on this.
17: Thanks so much for having me.

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1: We talked about recording a version of Beautiful to release in front of it, just to remind people that, you know, I'm an artist and, you know, here's a song I wrote. I recorded it, like, so quickly, like that recording was so fast. And then once I heard it, I'm like, oh, this goes on the album. It's the missing piece, because my mom was always bringing me down, always. And her words were harsh, you know? And I felt like this totally helps the story. It's full circle.
2: That is Linda Perry. She's a singer, songwriter, musician, and record producer. Her new album is called Let It Die Here. Linda, thank you.
1: Thank you. Really appreciate it. Ain't that the way it is? You are
2: beautiful, no matter what they say. This is NPR News.
3: 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It's May the 8th, 2026, with the perfect mix of BBC, NPR, and KJZZ News. I'm Phil Latzman. Good morning. Ahead, Democrats want to tax the rich to cut taxes on worker incomes. Democratic Senator Chris Van Hollen of Maryland explains, and a tax policy expert shares his reservations with NPR's Planet Money team. 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
5: I'm Peter Sagal. Spirit Airlines suddenly shut down, stranding thousands of people without a flight home. It's a good thing we always make our panelists take Greyhound. 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
6: Live from NPR News in Washington, I'm Dave Mattingly. Employers in the U.S. added 115,000 jobs during the month of April, more than economists were forecasting. The solid pace of hiring came despite higher prices for everything from gasoline to groceries, stemming from the war in Iran. The nation's jobless rate held steady at 4.3%. President Trump says the U.S. ceasefire with Iran remains in place despite the latest attacks in the Middle East. U.S. Central Command says American forces hit Iranian missile and drone sites yesterday after Iran attacked three Navy destroyers transiting the Strait of Hormuz, the Truxtun, the Mason, and the Peralta. None was hit. Congressman Adam Smith of Washington State is the top Democrat on the House Armed Services Committee. He says the ceasefire is not holding.
7: The larger problem is that the negotiations are still so far apart. Iran basically is saying, pay us to open back up the strait. We want Iran to stop their nuclear program, stop their ballistic missile program, and stop supporting terrorists in the region. And Iran right now is refusing to even discuss that.
6: He was speaking to NPR's Morning Edition. The president says he's still waiting for Iran's response to the latest U.S. proposal. This is NPR News from Washington.
3: 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No valley traffic, but if you are planning to use Interstate 8 at some point in the next couple of hours, it's closed westbound in the Casa Grande area. That's due to a crash at milepost 172. Well, today, the University of Arizona will recognize roughly 70 Native American graduates with a special celebration. As KJZZ's Gabriel Pietrazzi reports, an indigenous actor is the event's keynote speaker.
8: Dallas Goldtooth is Dene in Mittewakanton, Dakota. He's arguably best known for his role in the Peabody Award-winning FX series Reservation Dogs. Goldtooth plays a comedic spiritual guide to a teen living in an Oklahoma res town.
9: Are you Crazy Horse or sitting?
10: No. I'm not one of those awesome guys. No, I'm more of your unknown warrior. Yeah, you know my name? William Knife Man.
8: Goldtooth co-founded the 1491s, an all-native sketch comedy group that uses humor as a way to tackle stereotypes and complex social issues. Native Americans make up about 4% of the university's student body. Gabriel Pietrazio, KJZZ.

0: 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Wherever you are, have you listening? Good to have you here. Ahead, President Trump wants to paint the Eisenhower Executive Office Building white, but experts and preservationists are pushing back, warning it could permanently damage the historic granite. We'll hear more about that. 10 minutes away at 6:52 here on 91.5.
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0: And a check now of KJZZ News at 6:43, coming off an appearance in the WNBA Finals. And with the new players' contract finally in place, the Mercury debut the 2026 season tomorrow with a championship rematch in Las Vegas. Even though the Aces swept Phoenix in the finals, Mercury forward and MVP finalist Alyssa Thomas says it was the experience that they needed.
2: Yeah, I mean, we had a great run. Nobody expected us to be where we were. I think for us, we're just going to continue to grow on that. We have some really great pieces that we added this year, and I think we're just excited to get back after it.
0: The Merc did lose leading scorer Satu Sabally and free agency, but they still have playmaker Kalia Copper, and after tenuous negotiations that put the season in jeopardy, all players are working under a new agreement with the league that raises average salaries by nearly five times. Copper is grateful to have that out of the way.
3: It felt a little hectic. I think everybody got a little anxious about if we were going to have a season or if it would be delayed. But the hope was for everything to start on time like it is. So I think this is what everyone wanted.
0: After starting with two games on the road, the Mercury make their home debut on Tuesday against the Minnesota Lynx. 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
4: A national Democratic group is generating controversy by endorsing a candidate in a contested Arizona primary. This morning at 9 on the show, our Friday newscap panelists analyze that and the rest of the week's top stories. And we'll get a preview of the Phoenix Mercury's upcoming season. That and more on the show this morning at 9 on KJZZ and KJZZ.org.
0: We had 97 yesterday. It was already six above normal and will continue to shoot up past the century mark today at 101 to 104 by tomorrow and 106 Sunday. There's an extreme heat watch that starts Sunday and lasts through Monday, and we could be close to 110 by Monday. Right now, it is still, though, 72 degrees in Phoenix at 6:45.
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6: 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I'm Leila Fadel.
7: And I'm A. Martinez. There's a growing push among those on the left to raise taxes on the wealthy and cut taxes on lower earners. One Democrat on Capitol Hill wants to tackle both in one bill. Our colleagues at The Indicator from Planet Money, Darian Woods and Adrian Ma, dig into the math.
8: Senator Chris Van Hollen's big idea is more progressive income tax.
9: It is really stacked toward the very wealthy and people who make money off of money, and stacked against people who are making a paycheck day by day.
10: What the senator's bill does is make earnings below $46,000 tax-free at the federal level. You'll still have to pay Medicare and Social Security, but no federal income tax. Then you slowly lose this tax-free amount once your income hits around $80,000.
9: This is deficit neutral, meaning the money we raise from the surtax on millionaires is enough to cover the costs of providing tax relief to working Americans.
8: That's largely true, according to Garrett Watson, director of policy analysis at the Tax Foundation.
11: We find a very small net revenue loss, but fairly close.
8: For a single filer, it's an extra 5% on income above $1 million, 10% on income above $2 million, and 12% on income above $5 million. So what really concerns Garrett is what that tax on wealthy earners is used for. In the United States, the federal government is going deeper and deeper into debt, even in the boom times. Garrett sees what he calls an entitlement crisis coming in the future. The main Social Security Trust Fund is projected to run out of money within about a decade.
11: And, you know, raising revenue to cut more Americans' taxes yet again is going to make that political and policy challenge even harder.
10: We raised Garrett's concerns with Senator Chris Van Hollen.
8: Given these trends and potential future crises that America may face, could you imagine putting all of that money somewhere else?
9: My view is that it's important to say to people who are working paycheck to paycheck, who are meeting the definition of a livable wage, that you should be able to live off of that.
8: But is there a risk of, with all the other proposed taxes, that you do kill the golden goose in the sense that, you know, this is 12% for those very high earners on top of the 37% taxes they pay?
9: You know, I would remind everybody that when JFK, President Kennedy, was in the White House, the marginal tax rates were 90%. And the big Kennedy tax cut took them down to about 70% marginal tax rates. Under this plan, if you're in the top tier, over $7 million for a couple, you'll be around a 50% marginal tax rate.
10: What the senator seems to be tapping into is a sense by Americans that they're paying too much in taxes. Now, about half of Americans don't think the tax they're paying is fair.
8: Chris Van Hollen believes he's found a way to ease some of those frustrations by getting the people at the very top of the economic pyramid to pay for people lower down. It's a plain fact that there are more voters there than at the peak.
10: Adrian Ma,
8: Darian Woods, NPR News.
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0: Hey, it's Morning Edition here on KJZZ. And ahead, with scrutiny mounting, the U.S. boat strike campaign against alleged narco boats in the Caribbean and Pacific has killed now over 190 people, raising sharp questions over its legality and accountability. We'll have more on that. That's part of the next hour of Morning Edition here on 91.5 at about 10 minutes after 7.
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0: A check now of international news at 10 minutes to 7. President Trump has insisted that the U.S. ceasefire with Iran remains intact despite what has been described as a serious clash in the Strait of Hormuz. Both sides have blamed each other for the attacks. Here's the BBC's Yolande Nell.
14: The U.S. military said it intercepted Iranian attacks on three Navy ships. These were unprovoked Iranian attacks. And it said that in response, it targeted Iranian military facilities. None of its ships were hit. The Iranian version of events is that U.S. forces targeted an Iranian oil tanker in its coastal waters and a second vessel. Of course, the U.S. has been maintaining a naval blockade of Iran. And Iran said that the U.S. then hit with airstrikes on civilian areas, including Qasem Island, which is in the strait itself.
0: That's the BBC's Yolande Nell reporting.
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0: Get ready for the high heat. 101 today in Phoenix, 104 by tomorrow, 106 Sunday. Similar warm-ups around the state, about 10 degrees over the weekend. Right now here in Phoenix, it's still 72 at 6:52.
7: 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I'm E. Martinez.
6: And I'm Leila Fadel. Iran's internet blackout is now the longest and most severe ever recorded in any country. Iran's government plunged its population into digital darkness 70 days ago after the U.S. and Israel launched a war against it. But some people in Iran have stayed online this entire time. NPR's Arzu Rezvani reports.
19: Accessing the internet is not a right in Iran. It's a privilege. If you're a pro-government influencer, you can get online.
20: We are already free and we really don't need your help to liberate us.
19: If you're a producer of propaganda, access is no problem. And of course, if you're a government official, you can keep doing interviews with American media.
21: You're speaking to us via Zoom. The Iranian people don't have open internet access, but you do. Why?
22: Because I'm the voice of Iranians, and I have to defend their right. So this is why I have access to internet.
19: For the last couple of months, 99% of Iranians have not been able to get online, according to NetBlocks, which tracks global internet outages. Schools, businesses, banks are only getting by on the state-run intranet system that's cut off from the World Wide Web. Iran's government argues it's hit the internet's kill switch to guard against cyber war. Many Iranians believe the blackout is actually about controlling the wartime narrative and suppressing any potential for uprisings. Whatever the motive, one thing is certain, says Amir Rashidi of the digital rights organization, the Mian Group. Government allegiance determines internet access.
23: If you are someone pushing Iranian propaganda, you can get a white SIM card. Basically, you can go on any website you want during the internet shutdown. If you are somebody who is running a business and not as trustworthy as those who are getting white SIM card, then you can apply for Internet Pro.
19: The Supreme Council of Cyberspace, a body accountable to the Supreme Leader, makes the ultimate decision on access.
23: They might say, you cannot open YouTube, but you can open Gmail. They might come back and says, your job doesn't need Gmail. Telegram is enough for you. So everything is blocked except Telegram.
19: In this tiered system, uncensored white internet and white SIM cards are free for government loyalists. Those who want Internet Pro must pay for their restricted access. And it's expensive. A gigabyte of data runs about $10.
23: If you have spent maybe 3 hours, 4 hours on Instagram, probably you're going to spend all of it.
19: It's a scheme many Iranians buy into to get back online. And that's how the regime asserts its dominance over people, says Ahmad Ahmadian. He's executive director of Holistic Resilience, a U.S.-based group devoted to digital freedom.
24: You have to just, you know, comply with the Iranian government rules. And this puts many people in a position of, quote-unquote, complicity with the regime. And this is exactly what the government wants.
19: Activists have been countering this internet chokehold by helping people in Iran get their hands on Starlink terminals. Even though they're illegal to use in Iran, and even though security forces are detaining people for using them, digital experts estimate there are some 50,000 units in the country. Ahmadian is exploring ways to optimize them.
24: We are focusing on multiplying the reach of any of those Starlinks by building some services so they can securely share any of this, you know, Starlink nodes, allowing up to, you know, 50 other people to connect to those nodes.
19: Expanding Starlink's reach like that would still leave 96% of Iranians offline. But Ahmadian says piercing even that small hole in government control is worth it, a signal to authorities that their grip on the internet can only last so long. Arzu Rezvani, NPR News.
7: Next, we turn to how President Trump is remaking the architecture and aesthetics of the nation's capital.
25: What I do best in life is build. I build buildings really well and really and under budget and ahead of schedule. That's what I do.
7: Trump is building a, quote, National Garden of American Heroes along the Potomac. Plans call for hundreds of statues of Americans from George Washington to Kobe Bryant. He's closing the Kennedy Center, now the Trump Kennedy Center, for a 2-year-long renovation. He proposed a massive arch to be built between the Lincoln Memorial and Arlington National Cemetery. He turned the heart of the White House Rose Garden into a patio covered in stone. He tore down the White House's East Wing and commissioned a 90,000-square-foot ballroom to replace it.
6: Long list, but there's more. Trump is also resurfacing the reflecting pool on the National Mall. The gray stone at the bottom is being covered in a color Trump calls American flag blue. That's not the only gray Trump wants to cover up in Washington. He wants to coat a federal building right next to the White House in white paint. NPR's Netta Ulaby attended a meeting where officials heard public opposition to the painting plan.
26: Everyone was very nice to each other at this meeting of the National Capital Planning Commission. No decisions sat on the table, just an airing of the proposal. painting over the violet-gray granite of the Grand Victorian structure now known as the Eisenhower Executive Office Building.
1: Our main goal is preserving the building. We all love the EEOB. I know myself, I work in the building, and I see how beautiful it is every day.
26: Ryan Erb works for the Trump administration. He was tasked with selling the proposal to an assortment of architects, professors, historic preservationists, and people who identify themselves as ordinary taxpaying citizens. All of them were deeply opposed.
2: We surveyed 25 of the nation's leading architects, conservators, and experts in masonry and paint regarding this exact proposal.
26: Greg Werkheiser is a lawyer. He spoke on behalf of groups now suing the Trump administration over its handling of the Kennedy Center and the proposal for the EEOB.
2: Painting is a terrible idea, and no one with influence has yet had the courage to tell the president no.
26: Nine experts explained that the president's proposed mineral silicate paint is not intended for use on granite. It would permanently damage the stone surface, they said, trapping moisture there and in mortar joints. It would be irreversible and require constant, costly maintenance. The president has said the building looks dingy. Historic preservationists at the meeting suggested that problem could be solved instead through nice landscaping and good lighting. Netta Ulibi, NPR News.
6: This afternoon on All Things Considered, as the price of oil rises, so are cases of crude oil theft. How are authorities working to stop oil rustling? 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
0: And this is Morning Edition on the Perfect Mix of BBC NPR and KJZZ News. And we've made it to Friday. It's May the 8th, 2026. And good morning. I'm Phil Latzman. Ahead, a class action lawsuit filed by avid bowlers against Lucky Strike Entertainment accuses the chain of violating antitrust laws. We'll hear more about that. Bowlers coming up in about 15 minutes on KJZZ's Morning Edition.
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4: Live from NPR News in Washington, I'm Dave Mattingly. President Trump says the U.S. ceasefire with Iran is still in place despite yesterday's Iranian attacks targeting three Navy destroyers in the Strait of Hormuz. None was hit. U.S. Central Command says American forces disabled two more Iranian-flagged oil tankers today in the Gulf of Oman as they attempted to breach the U.S. naval blockade. Earlier this week, a U.S. fighter jet stopped an Iranian-flagged tanker trying to do the same. The World Health Organization says there are now 8 confirmed or suspected cases of the Hanta virus linked to a Dutch-flagged cruise ship in the Atlantic. Here's Ari Daniel.
5: Authorities are relying on a time-tested approach for limiting the transmission of the Hanta virus, contact tracing. It involves locating the close contacts of those at high risk of infection. Preethi Malani is an infectious disease physician at the University of Michigan.
6: By identifying people who are at risk of infection, you try to get ahead when people don't have symptoms yet, with the goal of preventing the infection from continuing to propagate.
5: Precautions can be taken with high-risk individuals, including quarantine, so they don't accidentally come into contact with even more people and spread the illness further. Public health officials believe this approach will help keep the Hanta virus outbreak contained. For NPR News, I'm Ari Daniel.
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0: A check of KJZZ News in Phoenix at 7:32. No traffic issues here in the valley, at least major traffic issues. However, if your plans include I-8 today, it's closed westbound in Casa Grande due to a crash early this morning near Thornton Road at milepost 172. Well, earlier this year, researchers from ASU released a report about incarcerated women at Estrella Jail, a women's-only facility in Maricopa County. Well, now those same researchers released a new report about the women at Perryville Prison in Goodyear. KJZZ's Kathy Ritchie has more on that.
7: Dominique Rose Sepowitz is a professor at Arizona State University.
8: So the Perryville study was, first of all, groundbreaking that the Department of Corrections allowed a researcher in.
7: The team surveyed roughly half of Perryville's population. Rose Sepowitz says they learned that many had an 11th grade education level, much higher than the assumed 5th grade level.
8: So just that alone, that we can go into more complex material, there's ability for more complex thinking, is just a very simple lesson that we learned.
7: They also learned that more than half of those surveyed had been kicked out of their childhood home, and more than 83% reported being in a domestic violent relationship as an adult. Rose Sepowitz says the goal is to create more tools to help women prepare for life after prison. Kathy Ritchie, KJZZ News, Phoenix.
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9: Oh, wow. I'm Peter Sagal. We'll find out what Mischief composer and EGOT winner Bobby Lopez got up to with Bill when he joins us for this week's Wait, Wait, Don't Tell Me from NPR.
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3: I'm Peter Sagal. Spirit Airlines suddenly shut down, stranding thousands of people without a flight home. It's a good thing we always make our panelists take Greyhound. 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
4: Live from NPR News, I'm Lakshmi Singh. The Virginia Supreme Court's throwing out a redistricting measure that could have helped Democrats win four U.S. House seats held by Republicans. The court ruled that the state legislature did not follow proper procedure in how it placed the measure before voters. Today's decision propels President Trump's and the GOP's redistricting efforts nationwide to keep control of Congress. Health officials in the U.S. and around the world are working to contain a hantavirus outbreak from the MV Hondius after dozens of people disembarked the cruise ship at the island of St. Helena last month and traveled to multiple countries. Several got sick. Three people died. The Andy strain of the rodent-borne hantavirus can spread person to person, which is giving rise to public fears of another COVID-type outbreak. But Dr. Céline Gounder, an editor-at-large for KFF Health News, says the risk to the general public is very low.
5: So far, we have no evidence of spread through casual person-to-person contact. We have seen the Andes virus spread from person to person in the past, but this has required prolonged intimate contact, not the kind of casual contact you would have with a flight attendant or another passenger on the plane.
4: Now, as for the cruise ship carrying scores of passengers, it is expected to arrive at Spain's Canary Islands this weekend. Local authorities are quoted saying quarantine measures are being taken. 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
1: 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Traffic first. There's a crash blocking in HOV lane. ADOT says I-10 westbound. That's near 67th Avenue. Still, Interstate 8 is closed westbound in Casa Grande from an early morning accident. Well, today, the University of Arizona will recognize roughly 70 Native American graduates with a special celebration. As KJZZ's Gabriel Pietrazio reports, an indigenous actor is the event's keynote speaker. And here is that report.
6: Dallas Goldtooth is Dene in Mittewakanton, Dakota. He's arguably best known for his role in the Peabody Award-winning FX series Reservation Dogs. Goldtooth plays a comedic spiritual guide to a teen living in an Oklahoma res town.
7: Are you Crazy Horse or Sitting?
8: No. I'm not one of those awesome guys. No, I'm more of your, unknown warrior. Yeah, you know my name? William Knife Man.
6: Goldtooth co-founded the 1491s, an all-native sketch comedy group that uses humor as a way to tackle stereotypes and complex social issues. Native Americans make up about 4% of the university's student body. Gabriel Pietrazio, KJZZ News, Phoenix.
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9: A national Democratic group is generating controversy by endorsing a candidate in a contested Arizona primary. 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And we'll get a preview of the Phoenix Mercury's upcoming season. 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
1: Temps shooting up rather quickly. We'll pass the century mark today at a high of 101, then 104 tomorrow. We'll be at 106 by Sunday. And 100-degree days in the future. Right now, it's 79 at 8:34.
10: Good morning, Amy Martinez. There's a rock out in space, almost as far away as Pluto. It's not really big enough to keep air from floating away, and it's so cold out where it is that what doesn't leave should turn into ice and hit the surface. But a new paper by astronomers shows this object has a very thin atmosphere. It's called 2002 XV93. Only interesting ones tend to get real names. But since it's kind of sort of like Pluto, why can't it be goofy? It's

0: This is Morning Edition from NPR News. Our theme music is inspired by BJ Lederman. I'm Leila Fadel.
1: And I'm A. Martinez.
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2: Well, here comes that May heat wave. Temps triple digits for a while, 101 today in Phoenix. It's 81 right now at 9 o'clock.
5: The GOP-controlled state Senate approved a budget plan this week, which the governor promptly vetoed. But Republican lawmakers continue to defend the spending proposal.
6: The accusations against this budget are, quite frankly, manipulated, twisted, in an effort to scare people. We shouldn't be scaring our constituents.
5: I'm Mark Brody. Today on the show, our Friday newscap panelists analyze the week's top stories. Also, after a surprising run to the WNBA Finals, what does this season look like for the Phoenix Mercury? We'll visit this week's Border Security Expo in Phoenix. And Arizona's wine industry is growing, despite a younger generation that just doesn't drink as much.
7: They're really about authenticity. Yeah. They want to know exactly where their wine is grown. And I think we can provide that.
5: That and more on the show after a check of this hour's news.
8: Live from NPR News in Washington, I'm Lakshmi Singh. President Trump and the GOP are notching another win in their campaign to prevail in this year's midterm elections and hold control of the U.S. Congress. In Virginia, the state Supreme Court has struck down a voter-approved referendum that would have allowed Democrats to redraw the Commonwealth's congressional map. In a 4-3 ruling, the court sided with Republicans who sued on grounds the state legislature made procedural errors in how it put the question of a constitutional amendment on the ballot. Today's ruling helps the GOP boost their chances for retaining U.S. congressional control through their own redistricting efforts, largely across the U.S. South. Tennessee is the first state to redraw its congressional map after the U.S. Supreme Court last week weakened protections against racial discrimination in redistricting under the Voting Rights Act. WPLN's Mariana Bacallao says the governor has signed a new map into law.
9: The biggest change is to the city of Memphis, a majority black district that up until last week had been protected under part of the Voting Rights Act. Now the city will be split into three different congressional districts, and it means all nine of the state's U.S. House seats are more likely to go to Republicans.
8: Mariana Bacallao reporting. Facebook and Instagram parent company Meta is challenging Britain's media regulator Ofcom. Meta told London's High Court yesterday it is opposed to how fees and penalties under the Online Safety Act are calculated. A murder trial in Oregon is raising questions about digital privacy. The suspect wants tech giant Meta to hand over Instagram records he says will prove that he is innocent. Oregon Public Broadcasting's Troy Brennelson reports the state Supreme Court heard arguments in the case this week.
10: David Aon Urbano is charged with second-degree murder in a suspected gang killing outside Salem, Oregon. His attorney, Ryan Peck, is seeking Instagram messages between a witness and the teen he shot and killed.
11: There's no meaningful dispute that Meta has Instagram messages and records that go to the heart of Relator's theory of self-defense. If the state wanted to, it could get those records from Meta with relative ease.
10: Meta's attorneys say users' data is protected by the Stored Communications Act. That law allows them to divulge records to government entities, but they say criminal defendants don't qualify. Access to social media records has also recently been at the center of cases in Washington, D.C. and California. For NPR News, I'm Troy Brennelson in Portland.
8: U.S. gas prices are down slightly. Average price, $4.54. It's NPR. The Labor Department says U.S. employers added more jobs than expected last month. NPR's Scott Horsley reports the unemployment rate held steady at 4.3%.
1: U.S. employers added 115,000 jobs in April, more than forecasters predicted, but fewer than the month before. Job gains for February and March were revised down by a total of 16,000 jobs. Job gains in April were concentrated in healthcare, retail, restaurants, and transportation. The federal government continued to cut jobs.
8: That's NPR's Scott Horsley reporting. A global cyber attack on a study program used by universities and lower-level schools have disrupted education programs for thousands of students. Bruce Kahnweiser reports from New Jersey that the attack comes at a particularly bad time for university students.
12: Professors and students depend on the management system known as Canvas for course notes, assignments, and grades, among other things. The attack could hardly come at a worse time for university students gearing up for final exams and finishing term papers. The program is used by more than 40% of universities across the country, including Rutgers University, the top state school here in New Jersey. The attack was carried out by hackers known as Shiny Hunters. It is not immediately clear what the hackers want, but typically they hold the data and access to the program for ransom. Harvard, Johns Hopkins, and the University of Michigan are among the countless colleges across the country hamstrung by the attack. For NPR News, I'm Bruce Kahnweiser in Greenbrook, New Jersey.
8: I'm Lakshmi Singh, NPR News, in Washington.
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14: Good morning from KJZZ News in Phoenix. I'm Bruce Drummond. On the Valley freeways right now, we have a crash on I-10 eastbound. This is at 67th Avenue, and it's blocking the left lanes. You'll want to move right to get past that one, and you will see slow traffic. Officials from the Arizona Department of Health Services say there's no risk to the greater public related to hantavirus. Officials confirmed one Arizona resident was aboard a cruise ship where they were exposed to an outbreak of the Andrus strain of the hantavirus, the only known strain that can be transmitted from human to human. Nicole Witt with the Arizona Department of Health Services says human transmission is rare and unlikely from asymptomatic individuals.
15: Exposure is for a symptomatic individual who is infected. And through close contact with a symptomatic infected individual, which the individual that's been returned to Arizona is not.
14: Witt says the individual in Arizona remains asymptomatic and will be monitored for 42 days. Workers at a marijuana dispensary in Midtown Phoenix say they've ratified a labor contract with the company Curaleaf about 4 years after workers there voted to unionize. The deal guarantees pay raises, protects existing benefits, and sets up a grievance procedure. Brandon Richardson is the shop steward for UFCW Local 99.
16: Other dispensaries or other Curaleafs, whoever, they're going to look in and they're going to see how we're resetting that bar. And if they feel they need those guarantees, they can go for it themselves. We're going to be an example in the industry.
14: Workers at another Curaleaf in Metro Phoenix recently voted to decertify their union. Well, temperatures continuing to climb. We topped out at 97 yesterday in Phoenix, 5 degrees above normal, and it's back to triple digits starting today. We're going to hit 101 today, 104 tomorrow, and stay pretty close to that all the way into next week, at least Monday and Tuesday. We have mostly clear skies. It's 81 degrees right now in Phoenix at 908.
5: Good morning. It's the show here on KJZZ 91.5 in Phoenix. I'm Mark Brody. Coming up, after a busy offseason, how is 2026 shaping up for the Phoenix Mercury and making wine for a new generation? But first, it is time for the Friday Newscap and some voices from the news this week.
17: This budget focuses on what matters most to Arizona families: higher take-home pay, lower costs, protecting core services, and a responsible plan for state spending.
18: This bill would defund affordable housing in the state of Arizona at a time of record-breaking evictions and at a time when Arizona has unfortunately become one of the most expensive places in the country to live.
19: I oppose this motion to adjourn because as of now, we have not done enough for the Arizonans we were sent here to serve. We haven't done enough to build an Arizona we can afford yet.
20: We're going to do everything that we can to help those voters in Pinal County, but unfortunately for now, the politics have won in the court, and we're going to try to figure out what's next.
21: So what's going to happen in places like New York and the other people that want to pass this ridiculous legislation not to work with us? We're going to flood the zone. You're going to see more ICE agents you've ever seen before.
22: I feel very comfortable saying that Howard Lutnick is a pathological liar who is enabling the most egregious cover-up in American history.
5: And joining me to talk about what's next for the state budget after the governor vetoed a GOP plan, a controversial congressional endorsement, and more are Matthew Benson of Veritas. Matt, good morning.
23: Good morning.
5: And Sam Richard of Consilium Consulting. Sam, good morning to you.
24: Good morning. Great to be here.
5: Good to have you guys both here. So, Sam, let me start with you on this first congressional district. This is the East Valley district that David Schweikert is. He currently holds a seat. He's leaving it to, of course, run for governor. The DCCC, the Democratic Congressional Campaign Committee, whose job it is to elect Democrats to the U.S. House of Representatives this week, threw its support behind Marlene Galland Woods, who is running in a contested primary against, among others, Amish Shah. Why would a national organization sort of try to tip the scales in a contested primary like this?
24: I think there are a variety of reasons why, and I think many of them are legitimate. Some of them are not. I mean, I think that both of those kind of top-tier candidates in the race ran last cycle, and I think that there was, you know, a lot of lessons learned from both camps. But I think one of the overarching lessons is that Dr. Shah has always been an independent despite his allegiance to the Democratic Party. So, you know, the D-Trip is very much a, you know, an institution and you know, a longstanding organization that kind of requires allegiance to the party. And that's never been Dr. Shah's thing. So I think while you kind of look at this as maybe a negative for his campaign, I think it actually serves him quite well because all of the polling that I've seen so far shows that he's going to run away with it. But I think, you know, what's interesting about our focus on that primary is that, you know, the Republican primary is focusing on who's less of a Democrat or more of a Democrat in that. So it's really just a, you know, an early Democratic general election, you know, after Congressman Schweikert left the seat to run for governor. So it's a wide open race. And I think whoever comes out of the Democratic primary is the clear favorite. And I think the D-Trip is, you know, looking at somebody who might, you know, be easier to play nice with in the general election. And I think that voters are going to respond to that however they respond to that.
5: Yeah, the Republican side, to Sam's point, had a debate this week. But I wonder, like, Sam, you mentioned, you know, if she gets through the primary, the DCCC might have an easier time sort of working with her than somebody else. Does this help her get through the primary?
24: I think it's definitely an important thing, but I think right now she's working from behind in the primary right now, both from a name ID. I mean, Dr. Shah won the Democratic nomination for Congressional District 1 2 years ago. He's very well known. He has incredible name ID. He's a prolific fundraiser. He's a prolific campaigner. I think he's knocked on every door at least 3 times in any district he's ever run. So I think that perhaps maybe the D-Trip was looking at a way to try to make it a bit more competitive because maybe they didn't want Dr. Shah to run away with it and maybe hedge against, you know, the potential that Marlene wins the primary. But I think right now, sitting on, you know, May 8th, I would be surprised if Dr. Shah is not the nominee heading into the general election.
5: So, Matt, Sam mentioned that this might actually help Amish Shah in some ways. He, after this announcement came out, he put out a statement of his own criticizing what he called Washington elites for, you know, trying to tip the, you know, put their thumb on the scale in this race. Do you think this could potentially help Shah in this primary?
25: I don't know that it helps him. I mean, look, the impact of the decision by the DCCC is to put more money behind Woods. And so that certainly is theoretically a boost to her. But let's just call it what it is. It's a miscalculation on the DCCC's part. They don't know CD1. This is a right-of-center district with a long history of electing Republicans, including its current Congressman David Schweikert. It is a swing district. It is in play, no question. But the strongest candidate the Democrats could put forward is somebody like Shah, who is sort of a independent, you know, has that independent streak about him. So, you know, the idea that they're going to instead back the other candidate who's further left, more progressive, quote unquote whatever, I think maybe that helps in a primary, but it doesn't help in a general election, which is what this is all about.
5: Well, and Matt, to your point, this is one of those districts that across the country, National Democrats are really looking at, that if they want to flip the House, this seems to be one that they would maybe not need, but really, really like to have.
25: No, they need it.
5: You think they actually need this district?
25: Yes. And I mean, look, we just saw today the Virginia Supreme Court overturned the redistricting out there. So those five seats, I think it was, will, instead of being Democrat, you know, aligned seats, they will be strongly Republican seats. So if Democrats want to take the House, I think CD1 becomes increasingly important to them now. And outside of, you know, Sicamani's district down in Tucson, this is the most in-play district in the state.
5: Sam, let's say for a minute that Shaw is the nominee again. Does it matter at that point in the general election that the DCCC backed one of his opponents and not him?
24: No. I think that, you know, one of the organizing principles that I've always lived by is no permanent friends, no permanent enemies. And I think that, you know, come July 22nd, the day after the primary, everyone's going to dust themselves off and they'll have a clarion call to see what happens in early November. And the DTRIP will support whoever emerges from the Democratic primary.
5: Okay. Guys, let's move on to the state capitol this week, because after, it seems like on Monday, we're not going to be able to talk about the state capitol much for a little while because the legislature is going to be taking a little bit of a break. The Senate, as expected, approved the budget that the House had approved the prior week. Again, as expected, Governor Hobbs vetoed it. Matt, is this just setting it up for the actual real negotiations to start?
25: Well, everything has to fall apart before it can come together. We see this every session. So I think the real question is how motivated legislators are to try to get a deal quickly with the governor. And, you know, what you've seen this week is not just the veto, but then you saw both the House and Senate. You know, the House is out until June 1. The Senate is going to come back on Monday, and then they'll adjourn until June 1. Mm-hmm. So there's going to be a period of weeks here, 3+ weeks, where there's really nothing happening at the Capitol outside of some budget talks. So who's going to blink? You know, that's really the question here. And there are huge political implications, obviously.
5: Does it matter that, so obviously, you know, legislators, those who are running for re-election or running for something else, the primary, to Sam's point, is coming up not that long from now. Does it help them that they now have a few weeks to sort of be out in their districts, meeting constituents, knocking on doors? They obviously can't take money from lobbyists because the session is still in session, but does this help them maybe, and then they come back and finish up what they need to do, and then, because they're probably not going to have a lot of time from the time they finish the session to when people start voting?
25: I think their preference would be to just get the budget done and be done with the session and get out there on the campaign trail full time and be able to raise money from everybody, including lobbyists, mm-hmm. and, you know, do their thing. The advantage is really with the governor, who, you know, like my old boss, Governor Brewer, liked to say, I'm here year round. So, yeah. You know, the time is really on her side.
24: And I would say, you know, we're sitting in here in studio as political insiders talking about how this was, you know, a quote unquote, you know, performative budget that we knew was going to fall apart before we get to the real thing. But there was a real vote on a budget that was bad for families, bad for the economy, and bad for public safety. And really, frankly, it was only good for Andy Biggs in his campaign for governor. And these were real votes that the members of the legislature have to go back to their district and talk about why they supported a cut for Sunbucks, which feeds 600,000 of our neighbors who rely on these food programs during the summer, or things like a complete cut, no new money for the Department of Forestry and Fire Management while the haze and fire burns at 10% containment. So I think that you know, these folks who are going to also be on the ballot have to go back to their neighbors, back to their districts, and try to run for re-election and justify a vote for a budget that did not move Arizona forward in any way, just to be able to get to a point to actually have a negotiation with the adults in the room is going to be something that I think will have disastrous political consequences for the folks who chose to vote for this.
5: Sam, what do you think are the biggest stumbling blocks for each side? Like, what are the issues that the governor and legislative Republicans are going to be sort of the hardest to move on?
24: I think that what it really comes down to is whether or not folks on either side of the political spectrum are willing to publicly embrace the reality of the fiscal picture that we have in Arizona. As a result of President Trump's one big beautiful bill, we have a huge bill coming due to the taxpayers of Arizona. In conformity to some of these programs, the strict requirements of some of the public programs that provide resources to our neighbors, and I also think just the you know, $6.50 gas because of the conflict in Iran, I think that those are the realities. Our economy is thriving in some ways, but from a fiscal picture for the state's finances, we're facing some serious questions and some serious dollars. So right now, we have partisan conversations that led us to where we're at now. So hopefully now that we can have serious conversations with reality and real numbers in black and white on the paper. And I think that will serve the discussion moving forward for the next couple of weeks.
5: Matt, what about you? What do you think are going to be the biggest sort of hurdles to overcome here?
25: Well, I think the there are two main issues, right? The governor would prefer to maintain spending as much as possible and to have smaller tax cuts. And the Republicans are pushing for larger tax cuts. In fact, the proposal legislators put forward was almost $1.5 billion worth of tax cuts. So that's really the centerpiece of the legislative budget. And they'd like to have larger program cuts in order to help pay for some of those, the tax reductions. And then Prop 123, which we haven't talked about yet,
5: yeah,
25: and the renewal of K-12 funding, that's about $300 million a year that is still sort of hanging out there. I think, look, it's all sort of a tangled mess, and you have to – that is going to be the key to getting a budget deal. And is there a way to somehow get Prop 123 money into the budget, get tax cuts, and use some of this to help reduce program cuts? I think that's probably where you end up finding a budget. It's going to have to be a cobbled-together coalition once again. Obviously, we have divided government.
5: Right.
25: I suspect that this earlier budget that got vetoed, and by the way, that may not be the only budget that gets vetoed before we actually get a deal, I don't suspect that's going to matter much. I think what will count is the final product, and we don't know what that's going to be.
5: Is there a risk with Prop 123, or maybe you have to build in a contingency, because obviously that has to go back to the voters. So, you know, you can build in, okay, we're going to assume that this gets passed and we don't have to spend $300 million on schools again. But I wonder, Matt, is there a bit of a risk in doing that? Because the voters could say no.
25: Well, of course. Yeah, there's absolutely a risk there. And there's also a risk to Republicans in putting renewal on the budget, which may help, you know, drive out, theoretically, you know, K-12 voters, red for red voters, that sort of thing. So all of these things are all part of the calculation that folks are weighing.
5: Interesting. All right. That's Matthew Benson. I'm also joined by Sam Richard. I'm Mark Brody in Phoenix. The Friday Newscap continues in just a moment.
14: And you're listening to the show here on 91.5 and KJZZ.org. Thank you so much for coming along with us. Got Here and Now coming up this morning at 10 o'clock, and then, of course, at 12, it'll be Science Friday. Busy morning in Valley traffic right now on I-10 eastbound at 67th Avenue. We've got a crash blocking the HOV and the left lanes. And also I-10 eastbound near the I-17 southbound, we have a report of some debris blocking the HOV lane. We also have a disabled vehicle partially blocking the on-ramp from the U.S. At the U.S. 60 westbound at Stapley Drive. 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Sunny and warmer again today in Phoenix. It is back to triple digits, and we're going to stay there through the weekend ahead into next week. 101, the forecast on this Friday. It is 81 right now at 923.
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5: Good morning. It's the Friday Newscap on KJZZ 91.5. I'm Mark Brody. My guests this week are Sam Richard of Consilium Consulting and Matthew Benson of Veritas. Sam, gubernatorial candidate Hugh Lytle, who's running on now the No Labels Party banner, won a court ruling this week allowing him to stay on the ballot. So he will be in the race for governor. The conventional wisdom, rightly or wrongly, has been that his candidacy is less good for Governor Hobbs than it is for Andy Biggs, thinking that he might draw more votes from Hobbs than Biggs. I'm wondering what kind of impact you think his candidacy might have.
24: Absolutely nothing.
5: Really?
24: I have full faith and confidence in our five-star recruit, in Governor Hobbs, who's had a significant track record in her first term, who is already leading in the polls 6 months before people receive their ballots at home. You know, Mr. Lytle was a former walk-on to ASU to play in the football program, and he's clearly walking on here into the political spectrum. Nobody's clamoring for the platform that he's bringing to the race, and I think that it's fairly well defined. Even though there will be other names on the ballot, it really is going to be Governor Hobbs versus Congressman Biggs, and right now it looks like it's going to be a double-digit victory for Governor Hobbs. I think that will only increase.
5: So you think even in a race where last time Governor Hobbs won by, 17,000 votes, having a third-party candidate with a lot of money behind him, you think won't matter?
24: I don't think it's a lot of money in relative terms. I mean, Governor Hobbs herself, as well as the outside support from the Democratic Governors Association and other outside groups, are going to dwarf whatever money comes in from Mr. Lytle. And I just I understand that, you know, I might be a bit Pollyannish, or at least the accusation might come from my friend Matt over here that I'm Pollyannish about this, but you know, Governor Hobbs has not ever lost an election, and I don't think she's going to start now.
5: Matt, do you think Sam's being Pollyannish?
25: Look, I'm just my jaw hit the ground when he said double-digit victory. I mean, look, anything is possible, but this is still a state where Republicans outnumber Democrats by like 300,000. So, I think any objective observer would say the incumbent has the advantage right now, but I mean, it's May 8th, so it's early. A lot can happen. And back to our friend Hugh Lytle, he doesn't have to be a significant player in this race to have a determinative effect on the race, okay? He can play spoiler even if he only gets 5%, 3%. I mean, Mark, you mentioned how close that election was in 2022 when Governor Hobbs was elected. I mean, if Lytle gets just a few points of people, a protest vote, if you want to call it that, I mean, that could be determinative.
5: Do you buy into the conventional wisdom that he's more likely to draw votes from Governor Hobbs than Congressman Biggs?
25: I do, simply because he seems to be positioning himself in that way, so to more of a left-leaning audience. And so, you know, the question is going to be when he starts spending real money, what do those ads look like? But I would really be surprised if he's drawing a significant faction of conservative or Republican voters.
5: Sam, would you expect Governor Hobbs to, in her campaigning, to try to address his candidacy in some way, to either draw distinctions or, you know, mention him in some way, to try to head off the possibility that some even moderate Republican votes who might have voted for her in the past might now go to Hugh Lytle?
24: Yeah, I don't foresee the governor herself or even the campaign addressing Lytle either directly or indirectly. I think that a lot of the outside groups, the allies, the surrogates, they might, you know, take a crack at
5: some
24: that.
5: Of the PACs,
24: yeah,
5: and things like
24: but,
5: that.
24: But I mean, you know, Governor Hobbs is, you know, running a state right now in addition to running a campaign. And I don't think that she is going to be focused on someone who is new to the political scene and, you know, really is just being there to play spoiler. It's a, you know, a philosophical Hail Mary from, you know, someone who really isn't even looking to win. And I think that you know, that doesn't deserve a lot of attention from the incumbent, who is well on pace to see victory in November.
25: There are only two names that Governor Hobbs is going to reference in this campaign, and those two names are Andy Biggs and Donald Trump.
24: That's right.
25: She is not going to talk about Hugh Lytle.
5: Interesting. All right. So, guys, we saw this week a decision, not a ruling, obviously, she's not a judge, but a decision from Attorney General Chris Mays. She had been asked by some Republican state legislators to look into whether an ordinance in Pima County violated state law. This basically says that ICE can't use county resources or county property. They can't stage operations in some ways in Pima County. Matt, Mays said that ordinance is okay. It does not run afoul of state law. Republicans in the legislature not through.
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1: Sheriff's deputies or city police squaring off with ICE agents on public property.
2: Well, and Sam, to Matt's point, we heard at the beginning of the segment that Tom Homan, the president's border czar at the Border Security Expo this week, basically said, look, if you're in a place that is not cooperating with ICE, we're just going to send a ton of ICE agents in there.
3: Yeah. You know, that kind of deeply partisan rhetoric or bombastic rhetoric from Mr. Homan is interesting. But I just think that, you know, the facts of this issue are that Arizona does not have sanctuary cities. That is absolutely the law. ARS 11-1051 makes that very, very clear. And, you know, I think what we're seeing here in some of this the attempted rhetoric from Republicans in the legislature and Republicans across the Arizona political spectrum is really trying to weaponize the ghost of SB 1070. And what Attorney General Mays is doing is really trying to focus on actual and real law enforcement tactics and these, you know, very, you know, headline grabby type ICE enforcement actions are not something that are going to be welcome here in Arizona because it distracts from real law enforcement priorities. I mean, in the tenure of Attorney General Mays, she's stopped the movement of over 175 million pounds of fentanyl powder, which would save the lives of 40 million people in the country. So focusing on fentanyl, focusing on drug cartels is very different than non-criminal migrants. And, you know, if we can keep our focus there, I think that's going to be best for Arizona and best for the country.
2: Matt, how big of an issue do you think immigration is going to be playing in these midterm elections?
1: Big, and certainly bigger in the general election, I think. Mm. And look, I mean, border security is always a potent political issue in Arizona. And so I would caution Democrats who, you know, think, oh, that issue, we put that one behind us. It's just about the economy or gas prices or this or that. No, border security, immigration enforcement are and will always be big issues in Arizona. And I think Democrats have to be careful to be perceived as being obstructionist to immigration enforcement.
2: Sam, about 30 seconds left. Do you agree with that?
3: I agree in the sense that Attorney General Mays and the apparatus of Arizona's law enforcement is focused on border security, and I think those results are coming through. I think Arizona is safer because Chris Mays is Attorney General.
2: All right, we'll have to leave it there. Sam Richard, Matthew Benson, thanks you both for the conversation. I really appreciate it.
1: Thank you.

0: Thanks for joining us today, right here on KJZZ, the perfect mix of BBC, NPR, and KJZZ News. It's the show, and at 10 o'clock, it's Here and Now. I-10 eastbound at 67th Avenue, we've still got a crash in the right lanes there and a disabled vehicle at the end of the on-ramp on the westbound US 60. This one is at the Stapley Drive on-ramp. If you'd like to test your knowledge of the Grand Canyon State, check out KJZZ's A to Z quiz, like one of this week's new questions. Where in Arizona can you find one of only two active copper smelters in the country? You can try the A to Z quiz at play.kjzz.org. Sunny and hot with a high of 101 today, 104 for your Saturday. It's 82 degrees right now in Phoenix at 934.
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2: Good morning. It's the show on KJZZ 91.5. I'm Mark Brody. And coming up, as the WNBA season gets underway, we'll take a look at how the Phoenix Mercury stack up in 2026. But first, this weekend is the Verde Valley Wine Festival in Cottonwood, where local winemakers will showcase the initial fruits of their

0: harvest and hope to get some new generations interested in wine. Gen Z is notorious for its lack of interest in wine. The Arizona Office of Tourism recently launched a new branding campaign aimed at the younger generations, complete with concerts, an app, and influencers. It's called Sips Different. At the same time, the wine industry in Arizona continues to face barriers to growth, according to our next guest. Michael Pierce is the head winemaker at Bodega Pierce, as well as assistant agent with the University of Arizona's Cooperative Extension, which recently released a report that highlights just how expansive the Arizona wine industry has become. My co-host Lauren Gilger spoke with Pierce more about it, as well as Gen Z, distribution caps, and how we compare to New Zealand's massive wine machine. But they began with the U of A's new grape harvest report, the first since 2011.
1: It was super interesting to see the number of varieties, but then also how each of the growing regions, which over the years have kind of started to develop their own character, how you can kind of see it in the data. You see which varieties growers have chosen to grow there because we now have a track record of many years where we see what does well and what doesn't. You can also see where kind of the new growers, let's call them the Mavericks, like starting in different places like Kingman, mm-hmm. or even in kind of the eastern part of the state along the Mogollon Rim. They're trying different things because they're planting in different areas.
2: They're growing grapes for wine now in Kingman?
1: Mm-hmm.
2: So this industry is really expanding. Like, it sounds like it's growing in ways that maybe you didn't even predict.
1: I would say so, yeah. And, you know, as we are growing and planting more acres, generations are changing. So consumer preferences are changing, how people interact with wine are changing. So that's part of looking at reports like this and just getting an objective feel for, you know, what's doing well on the commercial side, because we can grow great grapes in Arizona. There's a long list of varieties that do really well, like our nice high elevation, our dry climate. It's like kind of the perfect climate for wine grapes to grow. But that's only a part of it. We now need to turn around and tell that story to people and get people excited.
2: Okay, we'll talk about that in a moment, but I want to back up first and just talk a little bit about your path in Arizona wine, because you studied, right, wine and winemaking all over the world. You've been to New Zealand to do this, to Tasmania, is that right?
1: Yeah, I found out you could travel and make wine, and I was in my 20s, and I was like, yeah, that sounds great.
2: Let's do that,
1: Get a storage unit and put all my stuff in there and buy the plane ticket and let's go.
2: How different is growing wine in a kind of very established place like New Zealand, or you went to Oregon as well, that kind of place, like where there's been a wine industry for a long time? How different is that from what happens here in Arizona?
1: Well, fundamentally, we're still doing an ancient practice. You know, we're doing what has been done for literally thousands of years before even a recorded history. So it's still winemaking at its heart. It was great to go see an established industry like in New Zealand. It was big. It was the biggest winery I've ever worked at. And that one winery processes more grapes than all of Arizona combined. However, the way their industry is set up is there's no direct to consumer. So some of that stuff that really works well for Arizona, like having people drive from Phoenix to us and tell our story, they don't have access to that. Almost all of their wine gets shipped out of Auckland and it goes throughout the world. So it's just a different approach. It's more what I would call like a commodity wine, where it's going to be on the grocery store shelf. Mm-hmm. You're not going to see that so much with Arizona. Arizona, you're going to see a handmade product that was, you know, in our case, it was literally grown by my retired parents, you know, as their retirement career. Grown by hand, picked by hand. I make all the wine myself. I have a full-time job. You know, we're all Arizona natives.
2: Yeah.
1: So it's a very small batch kind of thing versus when you go to a big established region or even in the Willamette Valley, you know, we had thought of maybe, well, we want to get into wine. Let's go up there and be a part of that scene.
2: Yeah.
1: But we wouldn't have been able to really have a mark on it. We would have just been following in other people's footsteps. In Arizona, you can really tell your story and kind of have an impact with the growth on things. And so I'm glad we were able to stay here.
2: Yeah, low barrier to entry here, right? You're the trailblazers doing it. I mean, what do you think of the state of the Arizona wine industry? I feel like that's a question I ask every time I talk to an Arizona winemaker every so often here on the show. But I mean, it seems to have a different answer every time because it seems to have come a long way, but lots will say, you know, it still has a long way to go.
1: Yep. Well, the wines are good. We've got the right climate to grow good wines. It's not a question to me at all. And we're starting to learn more about which varieties do well. You know, like everything, cost of goods are going up. So it's hard for a small family business to bring in glass and corks and labels and all that stuff. It's become more difficult. You know, this we're now going into our 16th vintage with Bodega Pierce. And it's as far as the pricing and getting a product to the market as competitive as possible, it's as hard as it's ever been. So I think that's going to be our struggle moving forward. I think what we're going to be able to lean on is telling that story and really connecting with our customers, because I think we've got so much more to add than those commodity wines that they can really just pick up anywhere.
2: So when you talk about what it looks like in New Zealand with this commodity wine vineyard that just ships out wine all the time, like, are there things that need to happen or would have to happen policy-wise in Arizona to make that happen here? Like, do you have to remain kind of local because of the way our system's set up?
1: There's a production cap which is limiting, and that production cap's been in place for a long time. I believe about 2005. It's 20,000 gallons effectively. So if you produce less than 20,000 gallons, you can do all the things I'm talking about, like having a wine club and sell direct to consumer and go sell my wine to the local restaurant that I really want to be at. I can do that. As soon as I go over 20,000 gallons, all those privileges go away. And that's a huge barrier to growth. Just as another precedent, the federal government has a small winery tax break, and that is under 100,000 gallons. So we've got a really good case to say that, well, the federal government looks at that 100,000 gallon number. Can we bump our state number up to that? And that would allow for that growth that has been needed for a long time. And it's just going to take time. We need to continue to educate our policymakers to get them to understand who we are and what we need for that growth.
2: Yeah, so that's a hurdle for sure. I know that the wine industry here has been looking at for a long time, like you said. There's also this sort of generational shift that you referenced, like this idea that Gen Z is not really drinking wine, drinking in general. I mean, how do you convince a new generation of people to not only to drink wine and be interested in it, the land it comes from, the story behind it, but to maybe make it like you kind of represent this new generation of winemakers in our state?
1: Well, I wish I knew that answer. It would make all of this so much easier. Well, I think that younger generation, they're really about authenticity. They want to know exactly where their wine is grown. They want to know exactly where their vegetables are grown or their meat is grown. And I think we can provide that. So I don't completely subscribe to the idea that Gen Zs don't want to drink. They also have those challenges to cost of goods and just expendable income. So as they get older, they're going to want to be able to share time with their friends and family and do all the same things that the older generations are doing. So they're facing some other barriers that I think keep them from attaching to wine so quickly. I think they will get there. They can get wine anywhere. I mean, just about any direction you go sit down at a restaurant or go to a grocery store, you can find that. But what they can't find is that connection to place, that outlet to go and spend time with friends somewhere, go see another part of the state. So I think that's going to be the important thing to really just rely on to get that younger generation.
2: All right. Michael Pierce, head winemaker at Bodega Pierce, as well as assistant agent with the University of Arizona's Cooperative Extension. Thank you for coming on the show. I appreciate it.
1: Thanks for having me.
0: And you are listening to The Show. And you're listening to 91.5 KJZZ. 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And don't forget to download the mobile app that you can take us with you anywhere you happen to be. We appreciate your company today. We're just about 15 minutes away from Here and Now. That is coming up at 10 o'clock. In Valley traffic, some good news. I-10 eastbound at 67th Avenue. It looks like all lanes there are back open after an earlier crash. And on the 60 westbound at Stapley, the disabled vehicle has now been cleared from the on-ramp. Well, speaking of cars, does your family have a car you don't use anymore? Jerome and Chandler donated his 2013 Ford Focus to KJZZ, and you can too. Just go to cars.kjzz.org for more information. Sunny skies, 83 degrees right now in Phoenix at 944.
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4: Live from NPR News in Boston, I'm Steve Brown. The United Arab Emirates says it has responded to another Iranian missile barrage. It came hours after the U.S. said it traded fire with Iranian forces in the Strait of Hormuz in the latest blows to a shaky month-old ceasefire. The UAE Defense Ministry says three people were wounded after air defenses engaged two ballistic missiles and three drones launched by Iran. The U.S. said it thwarted attacks on three Navy ships and struck Iranian military facilities in the strait. Iran has mostly blocked the critical waterway for global energy since the U.S. and Israel launched the war on February 28. Spanish authorities are preparing to receive more than 140 passengers and crew from a hantavirus-stricken cruise ship headed for the Canary Islands. Health officials plan careful evacuations when the ship arrives in Tenerife this weekend. At least three passengers have died, and five who left the ship are known to be infected with hantavirus. The World Health Organization says the risk to the wider public is low. America's employers delivered a surprising 115,000 new jobs last month, despite an economic shock from the Iran war. Hiring was better than the 65,000 that economists had expected, though it decelerated from the 185,000 jobs created in March.
0: Good morning. It's the show on KJZZ 91.5. I'm Mark Brody. The Phoenix Mercury start their 2026 season tomorrow afternoon with a road game against the defending champion Las Vegas Aces. The Mercury lost to the Aces in the WNBA Finals last season after making a surprise run through the playoffs. The offseason, of course, was dominated by talk of a new collective bargaining agreement and whether the players and league would be able to agree on a new deal. They ultimately did in March, setting off a fast-paced free agency period. With me to talk about the upcoming season and preview how the Mercury may do is Cassandra Negley, national women's basketball reporter for Yahoo Sports. And Cassandra, let's start broadly. This was an unusual offseason for the WNBA with a lot of different things going on. How do things shake out and what are you looking for as the new season gets underway?
5: Yeah, very different offseason. The collective bargaining agreement, those negotiations took quite a while, and it bleeding deep into March meant that free agency, the two-team expansion draft, the collegiate draft, they all happened pretty simultaneously in a very short window. So there were a lot of just difficulties, I think, and challenges for general managers in building their rosters. As we know, most of the league was free agents. We didn't see a ton of movement, but we did see some pretty big changes and some pretty big moves. So I think as the season gets underway, it'll be interesting to see how those players adjust to their new surroundings and what these rosters look like with these little tweaks and changes and everyone kind of fitting everything under the salary cap that's brand new this year.
0: Yeah. So the Phoenix Mercury last season made a surprise run to the WNBA Finals. They ultimately lost to the Las Vegas Aces. What are some of the questions that you have about the Mercury going into this season?
5: The biggest question is, how do you replace Satu Sabally? Mm. Now, on the one hand, you can make the argument that Satu, Kalia Copper, and Alyssa Thomas actually did not spend a lot of time together on the court due to injury during the regular season. So maybe the Mercury feel pretty good about replacing her, but losing her to the New York Liberty in free agency, I think, was one of the major dominoes that we saw. And so the Mercury need to find a way to find that offensive production with the team that they have. They also didn't sign a lot of big names in this free agency period.
0: Yeah, not a lot of big names in free agency. Not a lot of change overall from last season's roster, right?
5: Yeah, correct. And, you know, Nate Tibbetts kind of talked about that, I think, early on in camp, that he liked it. He wanted consistency. And if you look at the team that they had coming into last year, there was so much change. I think they had like one player or two players carry over from the year before. Yeah. And that's something they spoke about a lot.
0: You know, it's interesting because, as you mentioned, the year before, they'd, of course, lost Diana Taurasi and Brittany Griner, two mainstay players. So I wonder if there's something to be said for keeping a team that went to the finals largely intact.
5: Yeah, I think you're absolutely onto something, right? We hear this from coaches all of the time. Like, you want consistency, you want to build that chemistry, you want to have that relationship with each other. And if the Mercury feel like they have that with this group, kudos to them for maintaining that and trying to run it back the way that they did.
0: So you mentioned trying to replace Satu Sabally, especially her scoring. Who do you think has to step up for the Mercury to be successful? Either, you know, maybe you don't replace that scoring all with one person. Maybe it's a couple of people. Are there players that you're looking for to see how they're going to do this season that maybe are sort of a barometer of how the team overall is doing?
5: Well, I think Tawana Bonner is maybe that player. You know, she joins them kind of mid-season, if you will, or during this season. Players always kind of push back on this, but she's certainly at the back end of her career. I think she's 38 or turning 38. So what can she produce in that role? I really like Monique Okoa-Makani. She played great for them last year. Was kind of a surprise. Her defense is exquisite. I think that's a player to keep an eye on as well and see what she can do on the offensive end.
0: Okay. And you mentioned the collegiate draft. The Mercury did not have a first-round pick. They did make a second and third-round picks. Would you expect either of those rookies to play significant minutes, have a significant impact this year?
5: I wouldn't. I think it's just always so rare. But we'll see what their final roster looks like. And as we know, injuries can play with that a lot.
0: Yeah. So the consensus seems to be that the Mercury should at least make the playoffs again this year, if not, you know, make another run to the finals. Do you buy into that? Do you see this as a playoff team, at least right now?
5: Yes. I also think they're a playoff team, but as we've spoken about pretty extensively, like to lose Satu Sabally, I can't comfortably in the preseason see them making a deep run. But eight teams make the playoffs, and that's still a significant number in this league.
0: So who to you is sort of the class of the WNBA? Like who do you see as sort of the finals or the championship, you know, the best odds at this moment?
5: There are four teams that I think are at the top, and I think there's a general consensus about. You have the Las Vegas Aces, who you can't count out at this point with all of their stars. Obviously, reigning champions. You have the New York Liberty, who add Satu Sabally. They have a cast of all stars. They do have a first-year head coach, so that's kind of the knock there. You have the Indiana Fever, and you hope for them that Caitlin Clark is healthy this year. You know, this is a team that we saw almost upset the Aces in the semifinals. Like, what an incredible series that was. They'll have a lot of players back. And then it's actually the Atlanta Dream. You know, this is a team that came together pretty quickly last year. They add Angel Reese. They're in their second year together, more chemistry. That's a team to watch out for as well.
0: Given all the sort of tumult of the offseason and some of the, you know, bad feelings between the players and the league management, do you get the sense that's behind everybody? Are there lingering sort of concerns about the state of the league?
5: I think there are certainly lingering concerns because there always are, if that makes sense. But overall, I do think that is mostly behind us. I think a lot of it is and was, you know, kind of done to push what they wanted out of a CBA and to get a CBA done and to make their stance known publicly. The CBA was monumental, you know, transformative. We heard it all of the time. And I think it was a win in many ways for both sides. Now, moving forward, part of that whole conversation was about the officiating. We spoke with Kathy Engelbert at the draft, and she said that we will see changes in how things are officiated or what the focus is for officials. And I think that will be the thing to focus on to see if there are lingering issues between players and the league, and coaches are involved in that as well.
0: All right. That is Cassandra Negley, national women's basketball reporter for Yahoo Sports. Cassandra, good as always to talk to you. Thank you.
5: Thank you.
0: For the second time, the Border Security Expo returned to the Phoenix Convention Center this week with vendors offering surveillance systems, drones, and a look at what border enforcement could become. More than 175 exhibitors, government officials, and industry experts gathered to address evolving security challenges and the future of border operations. KJZZ's Ayanna Hamilton spoke with several vendors about the technology on display.
6: A little after 10 a.m. on the second day of the expo, it was clear there were more vendors than attendees in the main convention hall. It was so empty that conversations echoed in the huge room. Just inside the entrance, it was hard to miss the long-range surveillance systems. The cameras were attached to towers as tall as telephone poles, which were planted on pickup trucks. One camera on the ground was sweeping back and forth, obviously scanning the attendees walking by. The company behind the cameras is PVP Advanced EO Systems, which specializes in imaging systems, positioners, and components for use in military, aerospace, and commercial applications. Most of the products on display are used on the southern border of the U.S. Vice President of Sales Larry Ottaviano explained that the cameras use geo-awareness, which detects potential breaches.
7: It's alerting you that there's motion at this location. Now, let's make an assumption that it's on the border, right? So it is suspect. But the technology is very interesting. It can tell if a human is carrying something or not by the gait, the way you're walking. But ultimately, what we're trying to do, there's no weapons involved in this. This is just geo-awareness. We're providing images and feeding it back to the agents so they can make better decisions.
6: On Point Solutions, based in Wisconsin, was showcasing a brand new product called the Upper Hand Glove. Two of the company's executives demonstrated a black glove with a built-in metal detector on top. The glove is designed for security professionals to perform faster, more accurate searches without relying on bulky equipment. On Point Solutions CFO Joseph Fincher shared stories from Expo attendees who told him how helpful the product could be for them.
8: We had a couple of guys come through here. One was a police officer, and he was telling us a story about a guy who had, they didn't even realize it, the guy had a 9mm gun strapped to his calf, and he did not even realize it. This guy was in the back of his car and was with him for like half an hour, and so they finally found it when they got to the station. Our glove would have prevented that. Had another person came by just a few minutes ago.
9: Border Patrol.
8: His supervisor was frisking a person down, got stabbed with a needle, hepatitis C, and died. So that's the kind of thing that we're working to prevent.
6: And what's a border expo without drones? There were at least a dozen different drones, ranging in size from handheld to 500 pounds. Some are designed with the intent to eliminate targets, while others are used for surveillance. One drone can carry up to 300 pounds. It was designed by an Israel-based company called Aerial Sentinel. This is lead engineer and test pilot Patrick Kenshi.
10: One variant we're exploring is something like medevac, where if you've got an injured person in an area where it would be too dangerous to send someone to get them, which is very much a situation that we're seeing now in Ukraine, where thanks to the prevalence of FPV drones and just the generally like drone saturated area, when a soldier gets injured, medical personnel can't get to that soldier without getting blown up themselves. So medevac using unmanned vehicles is something that's really coming to the fore right now.
6: It's not just border security experts who are interested in this technology. Several vendors mentioned there's talk of their products being used by local law enforcement. So you might just encounter some of this technology before you know it. For KJZZ's The Show, I'm Ayana Hamilton.

And that'll do it for this Friday edition of the show. Thank you, as always, so much for being along. 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And while you're online, follow us on Instagram. We are at KJZZ The Show. The show is produced by Sativa Peterson, Nick Sanchez, Amber Victoria Singer, Athena Ankra, and Ayanna Hamilton, as well as Bruce Drummond. Sky Shout is our digital editor. Claire Lawton is our newsletter editor. Chad Snow is the news director. The show is created by John Hoban. Our executive producer is Amy Silverman. For Lauren Gilger, I'm Mark Brody here in Phoenix. Have a terrific rest of your day. Have a great weekend. Hope to have you right back here on Monday.

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0: Live from NPR News in Boston, I'm Steve Brown. The Virginia Supreme Court has struck down a Democratic congressional redistricting plan that recently won voter approval. The court's 4-3 decision today marked a major setback for Democrats in a nationwide redistricting battle with Republicans ahead of the midterm elections. The plan, approved by voters on April 21st, could have helped Democrats win up to 4 additional U.S. House seats. But the court said state lawmakers violated procedural requirements when referring the plan to the ballot. U.S. stocks are rising toward records following the latest sign that the nation's job market is doing better than economists expected. The S&P 500 climbed today and was on track for an all-time high after the report said employers added more jobs last month than expected. A new website housing documents the Pentagon is releasing on UFOs has a retro feel, with black and white military imagery of flying objects displayed prominently and statements in typewriter-like font. Today's first release includes 162 files, such as old State Department cables, FBI documents, and NASA transcripts of crewed flights into space. The Pentagon says the public can draw its own conclusions. 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
1: British Prime Minister Keir Starmer says he will not step down after his Labour Party got pummeled in the country's local elections that were held yesterday. The Labour Party lost more than 200 seats, with many of them going to the right-wing populist Reform Party. That story coming up at 10:52.
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1: Sunny skies, 85 degrees right now in Phoenix at 10:34.
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5: It's Here and Now. The April jobs report is out today, and surprise, it exceeded what many economists were expecting. The U.S. economy added 115,000 jobs last month, meaning we saw the first back-to-back monthly increases in employment in a year. So, is the economy more resilient than we thought, despite global uncertainty? Or has the Iran war fallout just not hit the labor market yet? Let's ask Mike Regan. He's managing editor at Bloomberg News, and he joins us now. Mike, welcome back.
6: Oh, thanks, Indira.
5: So why were economists so

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3: Live from NPR News in Boston, I'm Steve Brown. The United Arab Emirates says it has responded to another Iranian missile barrage. It came hours after the U.S. said it traded fire with Iranian forces in the Strait of Hormuz in the latest blows to a shaky month-old ceasefire. The UAE Defense Ministry says three people were wounded after air defenses engaged two ballistic missiles and three drones launched by Iran. The U.S. said it thwarted attacks on three Navy ships and struck Iranian military facilities in the Strait. Iran has mostly blocked the critical waterway for global energy since the U.S. and Israel launched the war on February 28. Spanish authorities are preparing to receive more than 140 passengers and crew from a hantavirus-stricken cruise ship headed for the Canary Islands. Health officials plan careful evacuations when the ship arrives in Tenerife this weekend. At least three passengers have died, and five who left the ship are known to be infected with hantavirus. The World Health Organization says the risk to the wider public is low. America's employers delivered a surprising 115,000 new jobs last month. Despite an economic shock from the Iran war, hiring was better than the 65,000 that economists had expected. You're listening to Here and Now.
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8: You get a lot of good information.
9: The plan, which was co-signed by California and Nevada, would cut back the amount of water sent to those states.
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4: On the freeways right now, I-17 northbound at Glendale. Looks like that earlier crash is clear. All lanes are back open. It also looks like the debris is out of the left lanes on the northbound Loop 202 at Estrella Drive. Sunny skies. It's now 89 degrees in Phoenix at 11:34.
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14: It's Here and Now. For most of history, humans got by just fine without grocery stores. But how many of us in 2026 could make it 1 week, 1 month, or even a year without one? Well, Zachary Turner from member station WFAE took a walk with a man who is doing just that.
15: Blackberry vines cling to Robin Greenfield as he uproots a green leafy weed. He's come to Davidson, North Carolina, to forage with over 30 people in tow. They look at a curly dock, a plant with edible leaves.
16: So the ones with the red, it's not that they're toxic, it's
17: no,
16: that
17: not toxic. Yep, just bitter, not toxic. But if you did try to eat a whole bunch of this, you would puke. Yeah, I'm almost certain.
15: Greenfield is an environmental activist. He not only educates about foraging, the practice of finding, identifying, and eating wild things, he says he's also walking the walk.
17: For 1 year, I'm living without grocery stores or restaurants and not even a garden, just harvesting what I can forage from the land and the water.
15: He says it's been over 150 days since he visited a grocery store or restaurant. He cooks much of what he finds in his traveling Insta.

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1: A clear evening tonight in Phoenix. Overnight lows in the low 70s, a high of 104 tomorrow, and a high pollution advisory through the weekend as well. It's now 95 degrees in Phoenix at 130.
5: BBC News with Sue Montgomery. Britain's Prime Minister Keir Starmer has been dealt a major blow in his biggest electoral test since taking power 2 years ago. His Labour Party has hemorrhaged support in England and suffered an historic defeat in Wales. Ukraine and Russia have agreed to swap 1,000 prisoners of war as part of a deal that includes a three-day truce. Russia had called for a temporary ceasefire during annual commemorations marking the end of the Second World War. The US has confirmed it will facilitate 2 days of intensive talks between Lebanon and Israel next Thursday and Friday. A shaky ceasefire officially remains in place, but both Israel and Hezbollah have continued to carry out attacks. The top court in the US state of Virginia has thrown out an attempt by the Democratic Party to redraw constituency boundaries in their favor.
6: Hi, I'm Phil Latzman. 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

0: Thank you so much for spending part of your Friday with us here for BBC NewsHour on 91.5. We've got The World coming up next.
1: The Supreme Court has struck down the president's tariff palooza. As you know, refunds are happening. But to whom should that refund money go?
2: To me, it's very clear I owe the money back to the customer. And by the way, I need to tell you, my customers believe it's very clear to them as well. 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
1: I'm Kai Rizdahl. Who is getting their piece of that tariff refund pie? We'll tell you next time on Marketplace.
0: Join us tonight at 6 for Marketplace. 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All of it right here on KJZZ FM Phoenix and HD. Well, we got a weekend ahead. 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Sunny skies, 97 degrees now in Phoenix at 2 o'clock.
3: Russia scales back its annual Victory Day parade. Just one of the signs President Vladimir Putin is feeling increasingly vulnerable.
4: He is taking additional precautions around public appearances. 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
3: I'm Carolyn Beeler. 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
5: A lot of commercial suppliers bringing things into Gaza are afraid to bring in fresh foods because if they, for example, get stopped or they get stuck, you know, in the sun, those things can spoil.
3: And the producer behind this voice.
6: But here, there are not just two, but three cheetahs.
3: We celebrate David Attenborough turning 100 today. That's all ahead on The World.
7: From the Arizona Newsroom, I'm Brie Balcazar. In a collaboration of public radio reporters, here's the latest news from across the state. Officials from the Arizona Department of Health Services say there is no risk to the greater public related to hantavirus. Officials confirmed one Arizona resident was aboard a cruise ship where they were exposed to an outbreak of the Andy strain of the hantavirus, the only known strain that can be transmitted from human to human. Nicole Witt with the Arizona Department of Health Services says human transmission is rare and unlikely from asymptomatic individuals.
8: Exposure is for a symptomatic individual who is infected and through close contact with a symptomatic infected individual, which the individual that's been returned to Arizona is not.
7: Witt says the individual in Arizona remains asymptomatic and will be monitored for 42 days. As Governor Katie Hobbs and Republican lawmakers negotiate the next state budget, dozens of local officials throughout Arizona are calling on them to include a new tax incentive to boost affordable housing in rural communities. Wayne Shutsky reports.
9: Flagstaff Mayor Becky Daggett sent a letter co-signed by 31 mayors and county elected officials from every corner of the state, asking Hobbs and legislators to include a new rural affordable housing tax credit in the next state budget. Daggett says the credit would provide over $100 million over the next 10 years to help developers build much-needed housing in the state's smaller counties.
10: Flagstaff isn't alone in this, but the lack of housing that's affordable for our residents threatens our economy and our workforce stability and just long-term well-being of our community.
9: A version of the tax credit already passed out of the Arizona House of Representatives with some bipartisan support, but stalled in the Senate.
7: Wayne Shutsky reporting. On Wednesday, the Navajo Police Department responded to a crash involving a semi-truck carrying uranium ore from the Grand Canyon South Rim to a mill in Utah. Gabriel Pietrazio has more on the first reported incident since hauling began nearly 2 years ago.
11: The accident occurred a half mile east of Highway 160 and State Route 98 near Shonto in Navajo County. Officials say an SUV tried passing another vehicle, striking the uranium truck bound for Blanding, Utah. The tribe's EPA, along with the Pinyon Plain Mine, which is owned by Energy Fuels, were notified. Using a gamma radiation detector, they inspected the crash site, concluding no radioactive material leaked. The collision sent two people in the SUV to a local hospital with injuries, while the truck driver was unharmed.
7: Reporter Gabriel Pietrazio.
12: A wild burro was rescued from a unique situation in northwestern Arizona. Lily Roseborough has more.
13: In a small area outside Kingman, the Bureau of Land Management launched into action, rescuing a wild burro trapped in a septic tank. The team had to cut open the tank to free the burro. Dolores Garcia, a spokesperson with the BLM, says the mission was a community effort.
14: Recruited, you know, the neighbors in the area, you know, a lot of those folks from the RV park in the area that took interest in the activity, helped to round up a backhoe to just help, you know, adjust some straps to this poor guy and lift him out of the septic tank.
13: Garcia says the community named the burro Septic Tank Sam before safely releasing him back into the wild. She says it was possible the burro had been stuck in the tank for multiple hours, even overnight, before rescue.
12: Lily Roseborough ending that report. And that's the Arizona News. I'm Brie Balcazar. This newscast is a joint production of Arizona's public radio stations.
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16: On the next Fresh Air, Broadway producer Jeffrey Seller. He played a key role in the productions of Rent, Hamilton, In the Heights, Avenue Q, and the revival of Sondheim's Sweeney Todd that starred Josh Groban. His memoir, Theater Kid, is about his life and what it's like to produce a Broadway musical. Join us.
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0: And you can hear Fresh Air tonight at 7 on KJZZ. It's going to be a good weekend to stay inside if you possibly can. Temperatures well above normal. Today, we're expecting to top out around 101, up to 104 for tomorrow. Pretty close to that for Saturday, or rather Sunday, Monday, and Tucson as well. We also have a high pollution advisory for Maricopa County that is in effect until Sunday. It's 97 degrees right now under sunny skies at 206.
18: This is The World. I'm Carolyn Beeler. Thank you for being here today. In Russia, the annual Victory Day parade is all about showing off military might. But when the parade rolls in Moscow tomorrow, there won't be the usual tanks or ballistic missiles. The parade celebrates Russia's defeat of Nazi Germany in World War II. But Kremlin watchers say Vladimir Putin has been fearful of attacks on the celebration by Ukraine. An independent Russian news outlet called Important Stories published a leaked security brief from a European intelligence agency claiming Putin's nervousness about assassination and coup attempts has skyrocketed. Sam Green is a professor of Russian politics at King's College London.
19: That we don't really know what's new and what's not, since we don't usually get situation briefs from Russia's security services.
18: Sure.
19: It seems to be that he is taking additional precautions around public appearances. He is limiting his travels and trying to stay in places where he is safe, both from airborne attack, maybe coming from the Ukrainians, as well as anything that the elite may try to do broadly. It points to increased anxiety, almost an amorphous anxiety, in which he could face pressure and threats from multiple different vectors and is simply trying to insure himself against anything, even at the cost of politics, even at the cost, as you mentioned, of this Victory Day parade, which is quite symbolically important to him, and yet he's willing to take that hit to keep himself safe.
18: You mentioned that the threats seem amorphous, but you did pinpoint two potential sources, Ukraine and political elites in Russia. Tell me more about those two risks.
19: Well, the political elite is something that he's used to as an idea. He polices his political elite, the powerful men, mostly men around him, sort of the top of the political and the economic food chain, the top of the security apparatus. He's worked very hard to keep them under surveillance, to keep them feeling that they have a stake in the system, but also that there are very real consequences if they were to try to look in a different direction. I think he has always understood that if he is going to face a threat to his ability to rule, that it's going to come from them more readily than it's going to come from, you know, the ordinary Russians in the streets of Moscow and other cities. So that's something that he's used to. But at the same time, I think he's in a political moment right now where that elite are increasingly anxious.
18: So does that suggest that Putin is losing some of the control he has for a long time held over the elite in Russia?
19: I think it suggests that he is nervous that his usual means of control might not work anymore. This is not the Soviet Union, right? This is not a command and control system where really everybody only acts according to the orders that they're given through the hierarchy. It's a system that relies on incentives, right? It relies on people thinking that it's in their interests, both for good reasons and bad reasons, with carrots and sticks, to do what the Kremlin wants them to do. But that's reliant on those incentives being greater than the incentives of looking for a different kind of leadership or finding their political future elsewhere. And if people are becoming anxious, right? If people are beginning to think that maybe the direction of politics doesn't suit their purposes, then he maybe needs to use the sticks a little bit more to balance the carrots, as it were. So I think he does become nervous on that basis, yeah.
18: Let's loop back to those threats from Ukraine. What does Vladimir Putin see there?
19: Well, what he sees is that there really isn't any place in Russia that seems to be safe from Ukrainian drones, that they're hitting oil refineries seemingly at will, that they've managed to hit targets in central Moscow within all of the anti-aircraft defense rings that have been constructed in that city, right? That seems to be the reason, or one of the reasons, why they've dialed back the Victory Day festivities for tomorrow, is nervousness about the idea that Ukraine might hit them. I'm skeptical that Ukraine actually would want to do that. But certainly Putin shouldn't be skeptical that they could do that if they decided to.
18: So he's basically afraid of a Ukrainian drone reaching him and killing him.
19: Oh, I think he's probably being advised by his security apparatus and by his military, right, that they cannot guarantee his safety against a drone strike if the Ukrainians were to decide to do that.
18: I want to talk about this leak itself. You have said this is not a common thing. This security brief was leaked by an anonymous member of a European country. Intelligence agency.
19: Yep.
18: There has also been independent reporting this week by the Financial Times citing, quote, people who know Putin in Moscow and a person close to a European intelligence service. Why might someone leak this information right now?
19: Again, I want to be clear that while I think that everything in the report seems plausible to me, with the slight exception of pinning the coup expectations on the ex-defense minister Shoigu, the timing, I think, is interesting. We seem to have had an increasing conversation in the West, including led by some politicians, including the president of the United States, that somehow, you know, time really is on Putin's side, that he holds all the cards in this war, and really there's nothing that the Ukrainians, or with European backing, can do to resist the Russian onslaught, that this is simply a machine that will keep going. I think that's an idea that, in fact, the intelligence community in the West, certainly in NATO, has questioned for a very long time, that most of the professional analysts looking at Russian politics and the Russian military situation have also questioned, and yet it's continued to gain some currency in sort of the public consciousness. And so I think that there may be a desire from some intelligence professionals to begin to push back against that idea and restore some balance to the analysis of the reality of Russian politics.
18: So I want to get back to the Victory Day parade that is scheduled for tomorrow.
19: Yep.
18: This reads from the outside like quite a symbolic scaling down of this parade. How much should we read into it?
19: Well, it's difficult for me to know exactly what the thinking is behind this, beyond the reality of whatever security concerns that they may have. I should be absolutely frank. I would be incredibly surprised if the Ukrainians decided to attack this. The Ukrainians, in terms of their strikes inside Russia, have been very, very careful to avoid sort of symbolic strikes, to avoid civilian casualties, right? To really only hit sort of the infrastructure plausibly tied to the war. It's part of maintaining the moral high ground, but it's also really trying not to give the Kremlin the tools that they would need to sort of rally the public further behind this war, right? So it would be very surprising if they wanted to hit Red Square in this context.
18: Yeah, not poke the bear too much.
19: But I wouldn't be surprised if Putin felt that he really needed to remind the Russian public that they are at war, right? And that they're facing an adversary that Putin at least has couched as an existential threat, not just in Ukraine, but with the backing of Europe.
18: So we've talked about how Putin might be nervous about having complete control over his elite. Are there other signals that Putin is playing a weakened hand right now?
19: Well, there is a sense that things aren't great in Russia. It really starts with the economy. Russians don't like inflation and cost of living increases more than anybody else does. And we have seen rapidly increasing food prices, utility prices, the things that really affect Russians' quality of life, even compared just to where things were a year or so ago, right? We're also hearing increasingly about salary decreases, in some cases, even people not being paid their salary or being paid in arrears. And of course, that creates a degree of anxiety among the public. You coupled that with the idea that Putin had promised people a negotiated settlement to this war in the near future. That was what Trump was meant to deliver, right? And that light at the end of the tunnel seems to be receding a bit. So the idea that life is becoming more expensive, more difficult, and that expense and that difficulty may now last inevitably, I think is causing increasing concern and increasing fatigue amongst the public. We've seen a slight decrease in Putin's approval ratings. We've seen a decrease just in general sort of optimism and sentiment about, you know, how the country is doing. And that then cascades back up into the elite who have to try to win these parliamentary elections in September on the Kremlin's behalf.
18: So victory parade tomorrow, but not maybe a sense of victory among the Russian public.
19: Not at the moment, no.
18: Sam Green joined the show today from King's College London. Since that conversation, President Trump said on social media that Ukraine has signed on to a 3-day ceasefire with Russia. Before October of 2023, a lot of people farmed in Gaza. In fact, the Strip grew most of its own fresh fruits and vegetables. Now, that is not the case. More than 2 years of war has left almost all of Gaza's cropland inaccessible to farmers. That can lead to short and long-term problems for the people living there. The World's Shirin Jafari is here with more details. Shirin, before we get back to the state of play right now, let's go back to before the war. Tell me more about how farming was in Gaza then.
20: Gaza not only produced almost all of its own fruits and vegetables, it had some left over that it could export to the West Bank and some of the Gulf countries. And let me just add a bit of context here, Caroline. Israel has for a long time controlled what gets in and out of Gaza, so anything or anyone entering or leaving has to get approved by the Israeli authorities. And at times, Israel has completely closed off the borders, like during the recent war, and then at other times it has very strict rules about what it allows in and out of the Strip. Now, let's go back to the farms. The NGO Mercy Corps has released a new report about this topic. Kate Phillips-Brasso is with the organization, and she told me that in the 1990s, there was a lot of outside support to make Gaza self-sufficient when it comes to fresh vegetables.
5: There was a real movement towards greenhouse crop production. There were some significant investments by donors in producing things like leafy green vegetables, tomatoes, cucumbers, both hot and sweet peppers, eggplants, watermelons.
20: And that's why there was enough produce for consumption inside Gaza and some left over to export.
18: So let's compare that now to what the situation is now for farming in Gaza.
20: Yeah, so the big picture is that according to this report by Mercy Corps, only 4% of the croplands in Gaza are accessible to the people there. The rest have either been damaged in the war or are in areas that are under Israeli control. Remember, almost 50% of Gaza is under Israeli control, and the Palestinians are living in an area in the western edge of the Strip, right by the Mediterranean Sea. That part of the Strip is basically, you know, a beach. It's sandy and not great for farming.
18: I know from reporting that I've done in Ukraine that war can also damage the ground itself, the actual soil that you might farm in. There's contamination and other causes. Is that also part of the problem in Gaza?
20: Yes, Phillips-Brasso told me that there are a lot of unexploded ordnance in Gaza, you know, things like bombs and other explosives that have not gone off. And these things make it very dangerous for farmers to go in their lands and work on them. In addition to that, the heavy bombings during the war has left a lot of heavy metals in the soil. And some of that has contaminated not only the soil, the water as well.
18: That sounds pretty dire. What does this all mean for people in Gaza?
20: That means that people in Gaza can't grow their own fruits and vegetables right now. Again, everything has to be brought in. Phillips-Brasso said that while Israel is letting some food enter Gaza, most of the time that does not include fresh fruits and vegetables.
5: A lot of commercial suppliers bringing things into Gaza are afraid to bring in fresh foods because if they, for example, get stopped at the border crossing or they get stuck, you know, in the sun, those things can spoil and it's a real liability for them. So most of them choose to bring in canned items.
18: What would it take for farmers in Gaza to be able to work the land again, grow crops again?
20: Philip Sprasso said that the first thing that you would need to do is to have some experts come in and study the soil to find out where the problems are and what is needed. Then you would need things like equipment and machines, fertilizers, chemicals to start the rehabilitation process. But almost all of these things are not allowed into Gaza. That's under something called dual use, meaning that if it's something that can be used for military purposes, for example, chemicals or fertilizers could be used to make bombs, then it's not allowed. Mm. So there are a lot of challenges right now. Philip Sprasso told me that even under good circumstances, it could take 5 to 10 years to rehabilitate soil. And in this case, given the limitations, it would likely take even longer.
18: How are people coping in the meantime?
20: People are finding ways to grow their own food despite all the limitations that I mentioned. Some of them have created their own little gardens in the displacement camps. These are short-term solutions, right? There needs to be more permanent long-term solutions. Otherwise, we are going to be looking at severe food insecurity for the roughly 2 million people living in Gaza.
18: The World's Shirin Jafari, thank you so much for your reporting.
20: Thank you, Carolyn.
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0: All things considered, coming up about 40 minutes from now at 3 o'clock, and at 6, it's Marketplace. A clear evening for this Friday in Phoenix. Overnight lows dropping into the low 70s. We will warm up to about 104 to 105 for the weekend ahead. It's 97 degrees in Phoenix at 2:21.
18: This is The World. I'm Carolyn Beeler. Sir David Attenborough is known around the world as the voice of nature. The famed British broadcaster turns 100 today. He has spent nearly three quarters of his life documenting the natural world, whispering in our ears about the tiniest insects and the biggest whales.
22: The monkeys are now getting alarmed.
6: But here, there are not just two, but three cheetahs. Even when more sea lions arrive, they can't seem to break down the sardines' coordinated defenses. One of them gets close enough to bite the hare's tail.
18: Along the way, Attenborough became a cultural icon. Alistair Fothergill was his producer for roughly four decades. He was inspired to pursue the career when he saw David Attenborough on TV in a 1979 series about evolution called Life on Earth.
23: I was utterly gripped. And this were the days before VHSs. You had to watch everything live. And I just knew then that I had to work with him and also to get into wildlife filmmaking.
18: So how does the David Attenborough that we see on screen compare to the Attenborough you know in real life?
23: Do you know, and this isn't true of all presenters, it has to be said, but David is really the man you see on the screen. I mean, he's famous for his enthusiasm, and he is. When you're on location, he's completely engaged, as we are with that. I think the other thing about him on location is he's very demanding of himself. Mm. He really wants the words he says to be perfectly delivered, to be perfectly written. Also on location, he's very charming. He's an amazing good storyteller. And we've had some lovely campfire times in many locations around the world.
18: You mentioned his care with his delivery. He is famous in no small part because of his kind of almost whisper. His delivery consistently captures this sense of awe and wonder about the natural world. We have a moment here to play where he came across a sloth in the Life of Mammals series in the early 2000s.
6: It's one animal that I don't need to sneak up on. Boo!
1: extraordinary creature is half blind, half deaf, and this is just about as fast as it can move.
18: So he is clearly, you know, kind of in awe of this creature, and awe and wonder are emotions we often associate with the young, but also David Attenborough. How do you think he has managed to hold on to that sense of awe into his 100th year?
23: I think, in the first place, I think the natural world is unbelievably varied. You can turn over a log in a rainforest tomorrow and half the species will be new to science. And we've been aided by technology. New technology has allowed us to tell and reveal more secrets of the natural world. But nature has so many good stories. And in all honesty, we are just a load of little boys and little girls out there having a lot of fun. Mm. But the key thing is sharing that passion to millions of people of every age group, every social economic group, all the way around the world. And the wonderful thing about nature is everybody around the world loves it.
18: I want to backtrack a little bit. There are a couple of origin stories about how he became so enthralled with the natural world and how he got his professional start. What can you tell us about how he got his start?
23: Well, as a young boy, he grew up in Leicestershire in Middle England, as it were, and his real passion was fossils. He then went to Cambridge University, where he read zoology, and then started at the BBC. Now, initially, he was a producer, just like me, really, and there was a series called Zoo Quest, and David went along to film this series, and the zookeeper, who was a great friend of David's, fell really ill. And the series had been planned, it was, you know, publicized, it had to be finished, and David's then boss said, David, well, you're the only person.
18: That's when he moved from behind to in front of the camera.
23: Yeah. And he was very, very, very good at it. It was black and white in those days.
18: What was the moment that catapulted him into prominence and set him apart and made him a global figure? Is there one scene in a show or one particular show that did that?
23: It's very interesting. I mean, Life on Earth was the absolutely mold-breaking series. But, you know, I'll tell you a funny thing. He was always very, very famous in, you know, British Commonwealth countries, New Zealand, Australia. But when I did Blue Planet, Planet Earth and Frozen Planet, our partner in the US was Discovery, and they actually took David's voice off those shows and replaced them with voices that were more famous in the US. And so David's fame, global fame, probably actually came with the streamers, because when we did the Our Planet for Netflix, which was the first ever natural history landmark series on a streamer, and the first time David had worked from anybody but the BBC, they said, of course we want David. And since then, it is phenomenal. I mean, everywhere he's known.
18: So you have documented the environment together for many decades. What are some of the most dramatic changes that you have seen?
23: I think that is one of the frightening journeys that certainly David has been on. You know, in his 70 years of filming, we have lost 70% of the world's biodiversity. And on top of that, you know, climate change is really, really happening. Now, I have done a lot of work in the Arctic and the Antarctic, which is my particular passion. And in the Arctic, global warming is happening four times faster than anywhere else on the planet. Actually, a very interesting thing in David's career is early on, he didn't speak very specifically about the environment. But in the last 20 to 25 years, he's become a very powerful messenger, or, you know, voice describing the change in the natural world and why we need to be very, very concerned about it.
18: So as you were watching these major changes in the world that you were documenting, there was a shift in tone of the work that you two did together, from awe and wonder to more clear advocacy about the damage of climate change. We have a clip from David Attenborough, A Life on Our Planet, here.
1: The plan for our planet is remarkably simple. Phasing out fossil fuels and replacing them with renewables. Upgrading to efficient food production and reducing our consumption of meat. Working together to properly manage our ocean.
18: How did this approach to a more clear message on climate change evolve over the years?
23: When we were making Planet Earth, which went out in sort of 2006, quite a few environmentalists were saying to David, you are showing the planet with rose-tinted spectacles. You have a very powerful voice. You should be communicating the climate and biodiversity challenge. And I remember him saying to me, it's not necessarily my job at that time. You know, he said, my role and your role in supporting me is to educate people. Also, David was very nervous because his voice was so powerful. He had to be very, very clear not to say something that wasn't 100% scientifically proven. But when we made Frozen Planet, which was the big series about the Arctic and the Antarctic, which out in 2011, it was very clear that we had to communicate it because it was so critical there. And we did a special episode in that series. And since then, he's continued. David Attenborough has seen more of the natural world than any human being that's ever lived on our planet. But remarkably, in that same time, he's seen more change. And I think in his older life, he's felt a responsibility to communicate the unique perspective of a unique man.
18: Alistair Fothergill is David Attenborough's longtime producer. His work includes Planet Earth, Our Planet, and David Attenborough, Life, A Life on Our Planet. You are with The World.
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3: Wine experts are called sommeliers, and in the world of coffee, they're called Q-graders. And only recently have they begun to grade a key ingredient of chocolate, cacao.
4: 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And so there are a lot of economical challenges.
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0: Clear evening tonight in Phoenix, a low of 73 degrees, even warmer for the weekend and start of the work week ahead. 104 tomorrow, 106 the high on Sunday. It is 97 degrees right now at 2:30.
18: This is The World. I'm Carolyn Beeler. Here in Boston, I think we have hit peak spring. Tulips, daffodils, redbud trees, all in bloom. Flowers in their cut form are on the mind, too, with Mother's Day just around the corner. They usually come from much farther away, of course. The DW podcast Living Planet dug into how the global market for cut flowers affects the environment. Reporter Kathleen Schuster began that story in the Netherlands with Michelle Van Srie, a spokesman for the famous flower market there.
10: It starts at 6, and it goes until all the flowers are sold.
24: We're inside the largest flower market in the world. Drivers on little forklifts sip through a labyrinth of refrigerated flowers in this warehouse which extends farther than the eye can see. This is Royal Flora Holland.
10: And an auctioneer specialized in a typical product. 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
24: And despite it being the least busy day of their week, a Thursday, this place is bustling. If you've had the good fortune of flying through Amsterdam's Schiphol Airport in the spring, you may have seen the purple, red, and yellow fields of tulips.
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1: Making it the top exporter of cut flowers globally. We're just a 10-minute drive from Amsterdam's international airport, making it convenient for flowers from the Netherlands, but also from France and Kenya and Ethiopia to be shipped to Royal Flora Holland. They're then sold and shipped to buyers around Europe and even as far as the United States and Japan. 20 million flowers a day.
2: So that's quite a lot.
1: A lot indeed. The Netherlands' position in Europe, both logistically with one of the world's major airports and in terms of its floral history, is what makes it so central to the flower market.
2: The first auction was founded in Aalsmeer in 1911. It started in a pub where the growers placed their products on the bill yard.
1: That's Michel van Schie again, spokesperson for Royal Flora Holland and our guide through this famous and rather old flower auction. So before 1911, flower buyers had been sneaking around and taking advantage of the growers.
2: And they were going to all the growers in the neighborhood and they told the grower, your neighbor sells the product for a lower price.
1: Growers quickly caught on though, and they decided to form an auction to sell all of their flowers together. Michel says this helped usher in transparency to the market, so soon every village had one. Over time, they merged together into bigger and bigger flower auctions. In 2008, the two largest ones became Flora Holland, and in 2011, they got to add the word royal to their name.
2: Royal, because you can only be royal when you're more than 100 years old.
1: Today, over 2,000 cooperative members, the flower growers, sell their products at Royal Flora Holland. About a quarter of those are sellers from abroad, and each weekday, 2,500 buyers bid on their products, from Dutch tulips to Kenyan roses.
2: So now everything is done by remote buying. And over here you can see how the clock works.
1: There's an auction clock that counts down from 60 seconds, following the announcement of each particular flower. Let's say this clock is for Easter lilies. The clock begins at the highest price for that batch of Easter lilies, and as it counts down, the price too goes down. So buyers have to press a button at the time and price they're willing to pay for those Easter lilies. Press too late, and the Easter lilies might already have been bought up by somebody else. Press too soon, and the buyer will be paying an extra cent more.
2: And you say 1 cent, it's not that much. But when you buy millions of products in a year, and you pay for every stem 1 cent extra, it's quite a lot of money. So that's the game they have to play.
1: Once the flowers are sold, they're taken out of cool storage and drivers pick them up.
2: This is a system which brings the trolleys to the other side of the road where the main buyers are located. And this system is in total 15 kilometers long.
1: It's a massive operation of tiny forklifts zipping around, transporting those hypothetical Easter lilies to us in floral shops and grocery stores.
2: So flowers that are cut yesterday, brought here during the night, can be in Germany at the end of the afternoon.
1: When the buyers are deciding on which varieties they'd like to buy each day, there's one more thing they can see on the auction clocks as well.
2: They can see what are the sustainability certificates a grower has. And it's for the benefit of the whole flower industry that we'd be as transparent as possible about the way the products are produced. And of course, there are many different aspects when you are talking about sustainability.
1: Yes, that's for sure. When I hear this, I can't help but think of my own local grocery store. The first thing I see when I walk in are bouquets of delicate pink roses, bright yellow sunflowers, and my personal favorite, peach-colored tulips. And they all cost just a couple of euros. But all of those euros add up to a $34 billion cut flower industry. An industry that's, as you might have guessed, heavily reliant on water and pesticides, and air travel too.

0: because flowers are one of the very few things we ship by plane. And that's not even the biggest concern when it comes to their greenhouse gas emissions. Really, when it comes down to it, store-bought flowers aren't a necessity. But there's something else that's become essential in their own way.
1: Because flowers and plants give people happiness and also well-being.
0: After all, flowers are how we show our love and appreciation. They show someone we're thinking about them on their birthday or Mother's Day or someday when they could use a pick-me-up. Flowers are one of the only gifts that feel appropriate when someone's sick or healing or grieving. Flowers connect us to the seasons, tulips in April, peonies in June. They bring a little beauty to tables at local cafes and hallways and hotels. Should we give up these blooms that are beautiful but not essential because of their environmental footprint? Or can we do something about it? While nearly everything we buy these days travels by container ships, an option that's cheap and relatively slow, cut flowers are one of the few goods that go bad so quickly they need to be sent on a plane. For each extra day a flower has to travel, it loses 15% of its value. But air freight generates 47 times as much emissions as a container ship. In fact, for consumers in the UK, a bouquet of imported flowers had a more significant impact than an 8-ounce steak from deforested land in the Brazilian Amazon. And lots of flowers today are imported. Colombia and Ecuador account for many flowers sold in the US, and Europe mainly imports from Ethiopia and Kenya.
2: Tambuzi is a medium-scale flower farm that started way back in 1996. It's located at the equator, base of Mount Kenya. My name is Christine Shikuku, and it's been over two decades now that I've been involved with Tambuzi.
0: At Tambuzi, where Kristen's the general manager, they mainly grow roses, and those roses supply weddings and events all over the world.
2: We mainly sell across 5 continents in the world, mainly Europe, Asia, Australia, Africa, and recently North America.
0: While it might seem easy from an environmental perspective to say, just don't buy imported flowers, Kristen says this industry has massively impacted her community.
2: The main farm for Tambuzi is located in a community called Bagoret. It's quite in the rural Kenya. And Tambuzi is the major employer. We have more than 75% of our 251 employees who work in this main farm come from this very community.
0: She says it's an open farm, no electric fences, transparent policies only. They also work together closely with local leaders on how to strengthen the community.
2: Like, for example, recently we had our big client support us to buy water storage tanks for our employees. They take it home. And who benefits? It's not just the Tambuzi employee, it's the family. And some of them even opened it up to their neighbors. So the community indirectly benefits from Tambuzi.
0: They've also helped build a medical lab close by and helped fund a wide array of programs aimed at helping kids thrive in school and sports. After tea, flowers, especially roses, have become Kenya's second largest export and one of its largest sources of employment, providing 200,000 jobs directly and supporting an additional 2 million indirectly. Pressures on the industry have also pushed Kenyan growers to adopt more sustainable practices. For Tambuzi, that started with water.
2: 20 years ago, the floriculture was such in the limelight. There was negative publicity because of the things that were happening. And so the communities around flower farms would go up in arms and say, you're taking all the water. All these challenges made the floriculture industry be innovative so that they carry out good practices to be able to be sustainable in the communities they're carrying out the business.
0: For example,
2: we do harvest rainwater from our greenhouse roofs, store them in lagoons that we built, and then irrigate from there. In fact, we do not do direct abstraction from the river Bagoret. The river crosses through our farm, and we made a deliberate decision 15 years ago never ever to abstract directly from the river. We recycle treated wastewater. We use constructed wetlands to treat our wastewater and then recycle back for irrigation.
0: When it comes to carbon emissions, the footprint of each rose is still high because they're flown to their destinations. In fact, Kenya exports so many flowers that Nairobi's Jomo Kenyatta International Airport has a dedicated flower terminal for flights full of flowers headed to places like Germany, the UK, the Middle East, and of course, the Netherlands. Kristen, who's responsible for Tambuzi's various certifications, says the farm has been offsetting its carbon footprint by using solar energy and tree planting. But flights aren't the only environmental concern here. Back in Europe, the other big source of greenhouse gas emissions from the flower industry come from, well, greenhouses.
3: The heating provided to the cut flowers to develop, that is quite substantial, especially in Dutch condition, to force the bulbs to flower.
0: Northern Europe is not a place that can support year-round cultivation without heated and well-lit greenhouses. This heat is supplied primarily by fossil fuels like methane gas and coal, and to a lesser but growing extent, renewable energy like wind and solar. There aren't many people who've studied the environmental impacts of the flower industry, but we did manage to find one.
3: Oh, yes, yes. I have a particular interest in cut flowers, generally speaking. I have them at home. I always used to cultivate a small orchard with some roses, some tulips, some narcissus. My name is Pietro Goglio, and I'm senior researcher at the Department of Agriculture, Food and Environmental Science at the University of Perugia.
0: Pietro has studied floriculture practices in the Netherlands, and he says there are two big environmental problems with the industry: pesticides and greenhouse gas emissions, as we've been discussing. The emissions from actual greenhouses make a particularly big difference.
3: And therefore, if we are producing roses during wintertime, they have different impact, at least in Europe, than the same product during summertime, you know, just for the simple reason of seasonality.
0: Heating greenhouses doesn't just contribute to emissions. It can also be expensive for farmers. In fact, this was actually the drive behind flower production shifting to warmer climates, like in Kenya in the 1970s, when an oil crisis forced many U.S. and European greenhouses to close up shop. Growers in Israel and Morocco, East Africa, and Latin America filled the gap. Farms like Tambuzi don't need to heat their greenhouses. Surprisingly, this move to warmer and further climates wasn't the worst outcome when it comes to climate-changing greenhouse gas emissions. Multiple studies have found that the emissions from transporting Kenyan flowers to Europe by air, while huge, are actually lower than those emitted by heated Dutch greenhouses.
3: So there is a trade-off, I would say, between these two aspects.
0: Certainly, renewable energy sources could change this, and the Dutch government and its horticulture sector have agreed to reduce emissions from greenhouses.
3: For sure, energy cost is going to be a drive for increasing the efficiency of the systems, and this is something that could make by itself the system more sustainable.
1: Sometimes we have to adapt, and we must not forget about what the importance is of this industry, not only for the Netherlands.
0: Back at Royal Flora Holland, Michelle agrees that there are things the flower industry can do better. And institutions like Royal Flora Holland are raising their standards. Michelle tells us their management board recently decided that all of their growers must be FSI certified, that's Floriculture Sustainability Initiative, by 2027. But how are consumers supposed to keep all of this straight?
1: Of course, a florist knows where the flowers are coming from. So he can make that claim for sure when he buys it himself. He knows it because it's on the clock. And we are heading to a system with it's Flora PECR, if I say it correctly, where the footprint of a flower will be on stem level. So then you know what is the footprint of a bouquet.
0: QR codes for chrysanthemums and carnations. That's the idea. In some ways, it harkens back to the flower auction's founding as a way to offer transparency and create a level playing field among growers.
4: Kathleen Schuster reported that story last spring for the DW podcast Living Planet.

0: Still to come, what do you call the Devil Wears Prada 2 in Vietnam? The answer to that question takes us on a delightful journey through movie titles in translation, the hits and the misses. 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
2: We have All Things Considered just about 10 minutes away. Tennessee is moving to break its only majority black Democrat-held congressional district into three separate districts. That district's congressman will give us his take. We'll also get a review of the new movie, The Sheep Detectives, where a shepherd, played by Hugh Jackman, is murdered, and then his flock, the woolly four-footed critters, they resolve to solve the crime. That's coming up at 3 o'clock after a check of the latest news from NPR and KJZZ on All Things Considered. Sunny skies, 99 degrees right now in Phoenix at 2:50.
0: This is The World. I'm Carolyn Beeler. I've got a couple quick updates for you on two stories we have been following. First, hantavirus, the rare rodent-borne disease that infected passengers on a cruise ship. Today, two more suspected cases of the deadly disease were identified off the ship. This follows a revelation that 29 passengers left the boat after the virus had begun its spread. Turkish passenger Ruhi Çenet told Sky News he had no idea what was happening on the ship.
4: We were not informed about the situation, and the ship management, they didn't have the necessary equipment or a lab. So I cannot put the full blame on them, but at least they should have been more considerate on the possibility of a contagious disease.
0: Meanwhile, officials in Argentina are testing rodents there to try to determine whether their country was the source of the hantavirus outbreak. And a war update. U.S. and Iranian forces have exchanged fire on Keshem Island in the Strait of Hormuz. Iranian state media announced the skirmishes, saying following the attack by the U.S. military aggressors on an Iranian oil tanker, enemy units came under Iranian missile fire. The Pentagon has a different narrative. They say no U.S. ships were hit, claiming that American forces returned fire after unprovoked attacks. President Trump nonetheless says the month-old ceasefire remains in effect, calling this a trifle. We will be watching those stories over the weekend. Now, if you are overseas and plan to watch The Devil Wears Prada 2 there, expect to be maybe a little bit confused. In Vietnam, it is called The Woman Who Loves Luxury Goods 2. In China, it's The Queen in a Prada 2, which I guess is kind of close. Just goes to show you that translated titles can be spot on, way off, or sometimes better than the original. The World's Jerry Haddon takes us on a cinematic journey of what sometimes gets lost in translated titles.
5: In charades, if you could talk, this film might be the easiest ever to guess. Two words, small kid all by himself in his house, bad guys trying to break in.
6: Kevin!
7: Home alone.
5: A no-brainer, right? Well, except if you caught it, say, as a kid in Venezuela.
8: Home alone became mi pobre angelito or my poor little angel.
5: This is the world's Tibi Saizea, our Latin American correspondent.
8: You know, because that was the title I grew up with, I never questioned it. It sounds very natural to me.
5: I was asking colleagues at the show for their most memorable movie title translations. Tibi says she only heard the name Home Alone after she moved to the U.S. as an adult.
8: The original title is plain and practical. It points to the plot. But Mi Pobre Angelito is much more emotional. You know, it sounds like my grandma saying, oh, my poor little angel, who wasn't an angel at all. So yeah, I think it's cheesy, but also very Latin American, dramatic, emotional.
5: Ergo, more culturally appropriate. That's exactly what movie marketing folks aim for when they come up with new movie titles, says marketing professor Finola Carrigan at the University of Birmingham in the UK, because they see movie titles like book covers for typical viewers.
6: They don't go beyond the title. Someone will say, this film is whatever, do you want to see it? And they will make an interpretation of that film based on those few words together.
5: Those few words can be direct translations of the original or stray wildly, but the goal is always the same, to hook as many moviegoers as possible.
9: Let's not get caught. What are you talking about?
10: So I just learned that in Spain, Thelma and Louise was titled Thelma y Louise.
5: Here's the world's co-host, Marco Werman, on the 1991 hit starring Susan Sarandon and Gina Davis.
10: But in Mexico, Thelma and Louise became un final inesperado, an unexpected ending. So the title actually spoils one of the most wild endings in movie history.
11: Hey!
5: If Thelma and Louise hadn't, you know, they might have taken solace in not being the only ones with spoiled endings.
12: I see dead people.
5: In China, The Sixth Sense, starring Bruce Willis and Haley Joel Osment, became He's a Ghost. I should have said, cover your ears. Same for this next one, The Shawshank Redemption, based on a Stephen King novella, again, Finola Carrigan.
6: The Shawshank Redemption in Finland was translated as Rita Hayworth, Key to Escape. And that is a spoiler.
5: Such spoilage happens sometimes, Carrigan says, when a literal translation would make zero sense or not resonate, like Home Alone in Latin America. Some title changes reflect culture in pretty funny ways. The cartoon Cloudy with a Chance of Meatballs became It's Raining Falafel in Israel. Will Ferrell's Anchorman 2 in Portugal, F the News. The Terminator in Poland, The Electronic Murderer.
6: Oh, yeah, you think he electrocuted people. That's very odd.
5: For the French version of Airplane, the Leslie Nielsen disaster film spoof, they nailed the title, says Gina Kaufman, an editor at The World.
13: Is there a pilot on the plane?
5: Where the French version failed, though, she says, the script itself. Airplane was all about wordplay and double meanings, like...
14: We have clearance, Clarence.
15: Roger, roger. What's our vector, Victor?
13: We have autorisation, Clarence. The dubbing of this dialogue into French was so unsuccessful that I was definitely the only one laughing. I was an exchange student, and it was early in my time there. And I'm pretty sure that for a while they thought something was wrong with me because I had laughed at this movie.
5: A few years before Kaufman offended an entire theater with her inexplicable giggling, our editor Aaron Schachter was shaking his head before a big screen in Germany.
16: In 1987,
17: Wim Wenders, the German director, came out with a movie called Wings of Desire here in the United States. I went to Germany and watched the movie in German. I was studying German at the time. And it was called The Heaven Over Berlin, which is just so literal and so boring. It really bothered me. I mean, Wings of Desire is so emotional and evocative.
5: Goes to show that film titles can improve in translation. But then again, it's all in the eye of the viewer. For example, if you're Hungarian, the sci-fi horror classic Alien might honestly sound better as The Eighth Passenger, Death. For The World, I'm Jerry Haddon.
0: 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We are at The World News GBH. Hug your mom for me this weekend, and I will see you again on Monday.

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1: And you are listening to All Things Considered on 91.5. We're also online and on your phone. Thanks for joining us this Friday afternoon. In traffic, there is a crash on the left. That's the I-10 West near Broadway Road.
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1: 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Under sunny conditions, it's currently 100 degrees in Phoenix at 3:30.
6: Live from NPR News in Culver City, California, I'm Dwayne Brown. The State Department will host another round of talks between Israel and Lebanon next week. Secretary of State Marco Rubio says it's in everyone's interest to stop Hezbollah from firing rockets at Israel. NPR's Michelle Kelman has more.
7: Secretary of State Marco Rubio says the goal is to have a strong Lebanese government in control of its territory without an Iranian-backed militia threatening anyone.
8: We want the relations between Israel and Lebanon, its legitimate government, to be very strong. The impediment to that is Hezbollah.
7: Secretary Rubio launched the talks between the Israeli and Lebanese ambassadors in Washington in the middle of April, and President Trump joined them just over a week later. Thursday and Friday will be the third such gathering, even as Israel continues to occupy large parts of southern Lebanon and continues to exchange fire with Hezbollah despite a ceasefire. Michelle Kellerman, NPR News, the State Department.
6: AAA says the national average for a gallon of regular is around $4.55. That's about 10 cents higher than Monday, even though oil prices have come down a bit this week. NPR's Camila Domonoske says this comes ahead of the busy summer travel season.
9: Global crude oil futures have been highly volatile since the start of the war. They spike up on any news that signals a drawn-out conflict and fall down on any hint that a resolution may be nigh. But traffic through the Strait of Hormuz, that crucial waterway for oil markets, has remained all but non-existent in recent days. The global oil market is facing a supply crisis that doesn't go away based on a social media post or a headline. Meanwhile, refinery outages in the Midwest pushed U.S. gasoline prices up even further. And warmer weather means the start of summer driving season, when demand usually goes up.
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1: From KJZZ News in Phoenix, I'm Tiara Vian. Rural mayors from across Arizona sent a letter urging Governor Katie Hobbs and lawmakers to include a new affordable housing tax credit in the next state budget.
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1: Tariffs on imported goods. Attorney General Chris Mayes was part of a 24-state coalition which fought to strike down those tariffs. The ruling by the U.S. Court of International Trade found that President Trump had exceeded his authority by misapplying the Trade Act of 1974.
2: These tariffs would have imposed totally unnecessary and damaging costs on Arizonans and the rest of the country.
1: This was Trump's second attempt to impose tariffs. Initially, the president invoked the International Emergency Economic Powers Act, but in February, the Supreme Court ruled those tariffs were unconstitutional. An advocacy group that tracks global press freedom says Mexico led the list in the region for most journalists killed or disappeared in 2025. From the Fronteras desk in Hermosillo, KJZZ's Nina Kravinsky has more.
3: A report from the UK-based advocacy group Article 19 found 7 murders and 1 disappearance of journalists in Mexico last year, the most out of any country in Latin America. The 7 killed include 1 journalist in the Mexican state of Sonora, who the organization says was killed in July. Ángel Sevilla led a digital news outlet in the city of Ciudad Obregón that reported on crime and security there. The outlet has not posted since Sevilla's death, but still has 125,000 followers on Facebook. In addition to the killings, the group documented more than 50 other physical attacks against the press in Mexico last year. Nina Kravinsky, KJZZ News, Hermosillo.
1: 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It's 100 degrees at 3:35.
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5: From NPR News, this is All Things Considered. I'm Elsa Chang in Culver City, California.
6: And I'm Scott Detrow in Washington. Public health experts are raising alarms about what they see as a muted public response by the U.S. government to the hantavirus outbreak. The outbreak started on a cruise ship, and as NPR's Gabriella Emanuel reports, there are now 8 cases of the rodent-borne disease, including 3 deaths.
7: On April 11th, a Dutch man aboard the cruise ship died after contracting hantavirus. It was not until the evening of May 6th, 3.5 weeks later, that the U.S. Centers for Disease Control and Prevention issued its first statement on the topic. It was 3 paragraphs and said the State Department is leading a whole-of-government response. But it lacked details. That surprised Carlos Del Rio of Emory University's School of Public Health. He says at this point, cruise ship passengers had already disembarked to over a dozen countries, including the U.S.
8: CDC typically would put out something called HANS, the Health Alert Notice.
7: When he spoke with media yesterday, Del Rio says this notice would have provided guidance to the medical community, the latest outbreak details, as well as information on how the disease spreads and how to contain it. In past outbreaks like SARS or COVID, he says there would also have been regular press briefings so the public knows what's happening. And CDC scientists would be at work.
8: I would envision that by now, many, many days ago, we would have seen a team from CDC deployed to the area, and we haven't seen that. So to me, the silence that we're seeing from our premier public health institution is really concerning to me.
9: So this, to me, not overstating it, is a travesty.
7: Jeannie Marazzo heads the Infectious Disease Society of America. She attributes the lack of a public response to major funding and workforce cuts the Trump administration made over the past year and a half to public health and outbreak response. The CDC has lost at least a quarter of its staff, thousands of employees.
9: We can see this as a sentinel event. It's not limited to hantavirus. It's really how well the country is prepared for a disease threat. And right now, I'm very sorry to say that we are not prepared.
7: She wonders, for example, if the government is working on an emergency use authorization for experimental treatments or vaccines, just like they did for COVID. Marazzo says it makes sense here, since hantavirus can

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1: 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In traffic, there is a disabled vehicle blocking the exit ramp, State Route 51 southbound. That's at Cactus Road. And 101, or rather I-10 westbound at Broadway, there's a crash on the left.
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1: Coming up on the program, in Colombia, a plan to cull Pablo Escobar's invasive hippos is challenged by an Indian billionaire's offer to relocate dozens of the animals to India's wildlife reserve instead. 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
3: Last week on Wait, Wait, legendary anchorman Ron Burgundy reminisced about good times with our legendary anchorman, Bill Curtis.
4: Bill and I, Walter Cronkite, Angie Dickinson, and a flamethrower down at the dog track in Tijuana.
3: Oh, wow. I'm Peter Sagal. We'll find out what Mischief composer and EGOT winner Bobby Lopez got up to with Bill when he joins us for this week's Wait, Wait, Don't Tell Me from NPR.
1: Wait, Wait, Don't Tell Me is tomorrow morning at 11 on 91.5. In traffic for the weekend, a reminder that southbound I-17 will be closed between the 101 and Thunderbird Road. Closure starts at 9 tonight, goes through 5 a.m. on Sunday.
5: Live from NPR News in Culver City, California, I'm Duane Brown. Virginia's highest court has struck down the redistricting referendum that voters narrowly approved last month. It marks another significant setback this week for Democrats in the midterm election. The move is part of a wave of GOP-led states that have redrawn voting maps to favor Republicans ahead of the November elections. In Tennessee, the state Senate approved a map last night, and the governor signed it. Mariana Bacallao of member station WPLN has more.
6: The biggest change is to the city of Memphis, a majority black district that up until last week had been protected under part of the Voting Rights Act. Now the city will be split into three different congressional districts, and it means all nine of the state's U.S. House seats are more likely to go to Republicans.
5: Meanwhile, Democrats hoped the Virginia referendum would mean four more House seats in Congress, but today the state Supreme Court there said lawmakers didn't follow proper procedure. The Defense Department has released more than 160 records related to UFO sightings. NPR's Bill Chappell tells us more files will be released in coming weeks.
7: The documents range from Cold War reports of mysterious flying discs to recent sightings of elliptical objects floating in the air. Those and other records of unidentified anomalous phenomena, or UAPs, the new term for UFOs, are now being shared with the public. In one file, a woman who says she's familiar with U.S. military aircraft and drones describes seeing a strange metallic ovaloid floating above a tree line in 2023. She also said that if other people with her hadn't seen the same thing, she wouldn't have spoken up. President Trump has promised unprecedented transparency for such records. He posted on social media that the release will allow the public to decide, quote, what the hell is going on.
5: Bill Chappell reporting. 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
1: From KJZZ News in Phoenix, I'm Tiara Vian. The Federal Court of Appeals out of D.C. appears skeptical of Defense Secretary Pete Hegseth's argument that he can demote Arizona Senator Mark Kelly after the lawmaker advised soldiers to disobey illegal orders. A lower court blocked Hegseth's attempt to censure and demote Kelly, prompting the appeal. Kelly delivered these remarks after the Thursday hearing.
8: They're trying to send a message to other retired veterans and really to all of us. If you say something that the president or this administration does not like, they're going to come after you.
1: A Trump administration lawyer argued military retirees could be punished for speech that undermines good order among troops. Whatever the decision, it could
8: after you.
1: A Trump administration lawyer argued military retirees could be punished for speech that undermines good order among troops. Whatever the decision.

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1: And good Friday afternoon to you. This is KJZZ 91.5, the perfect mix of BBC, NPR, and KJZZ News. Several issues in traffic. There's a report of a pedestrian on the roadway, State Route 51 southbound, that's near Highland Avenue, I-10 eastbound at I-17, debris blocks the HOV lane, and State Route 51 southbound at Cactus, a disabled vehicle blocks the exit ramp.
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1: Also in traffic, I-17 southbound near Greenway, there's a crash on the left. And next hour on the program. Tennessee is moving to break its only majority black Democratic-held congressional district into three separate districts. That district's congressman speaks out.
3: It's going to lessen African Americans' interest in the election process when they know that their decision in a primary is going to be for a candidate who probably doesn't have much of a chance to win.
1: How he's fighting back, that's at 5:06 on All Things Considered. KJZZ and The Moth are bringing you The Moth Story Slam, an open mic storytelling competition in Phoenix, and it's at the Crescent Ballroom on Thursday, May 14th. The topic is I Got It From My Mama, stories about the whispered warnings, warm embraces, and advice only mom can deliver. 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
1: This evening should be 73 degrees and clear. By tomorrow, sunshine, breezy, and 104. By Sunday, excessive heat warning is in effect with a high of 106 and sunny skies. It's 100 degrees at 4:50.
5: From NPR News, this is All Things Considered. I'm Ilse Chang.
0: And I'm Scott Detrow. In Colombia, the saga of the so-called cocaine hippos rolls on. For years, descendants of a drug lord's private zoo have been proliferating and roaming the wild. And now there is a new debate over whether they should be culled and or somehow saved by an Indian billionaire. Manuel Rueda reports.
6: Here in Doradal, a small town in the center of Colombia, the grunt of hippos has become part of the soundscape. Every afternoon, locals and tourists hang out at a lake on the edge of the town. They chat and drink beers as they watch the giant beasts floating in the lake. This is one of the main attractions in town, says Lina Morales, a local hotel worker. The hippos are the descendants of four animals brought illegally to Colombia in the 1980s by Pablo Escobar. The notorious drug lord owned a private zoo on a ranch near Doradal, where he also had elephants, giraffes, and zebras. But no one captured the hippos after the Colombian government seized Escobar's properties. And because of the lack of natural predators, their population exploded. Scientists estimate there are now 200 hippos roaming freely around Doradal, a town that's surrounded by lush forests and big rivers. And some say the time has come to cull them. Biologist Natalie Castelblanco says the hippos deposit large amounts of waste in lakes and riverbeds, and this can lead to drastic changes in the chemical composition of the water,
7: including changes in the pH and also less oxygen. So then all the plants that need oxygen in the water are going to be collapsed because of this.
6: With fewer underwater plants, the local food chain suffers.
7: The hippos have a transversal impact on the ecosystem.
6: In mid-April, Colombia's government announced a plan to control the country's hippo population, including culling up to 80 animals this year. But many in Doradal are against those plans. Here, the hippos have become a tourist attraction, with statues of the animals displayed throughout the town. They're part of our community now, says business owner Dania Galindo. There's no other place outside of Africa with wild hippos. Some locals in Doradal now take visitors on hippo safaris. Others sell keyrings, T-shirts, and other souvenirs featuring the semi-aquatic mammals. The population should be controlled, Galindo says, but in a peaceful manner that respects their life and the appreciation we have for them. Colombia initially tried to curb the hippo population through sterilization, first with surgeries, then contraceptive injections. But biologist Natalie Castelblanco says the procedures are costly and risky, making large-scale sterilization difficult. She says culling is the most effective solution.
7: And we do it with lionfish. You see the cases of the camels in Australia.
6: But now, Colombia's hippos may have been thrown a lifeline. Indian billionaire Anant Ambani has offered to relocate 80 hippos to his wildlife reserve in Gujarat state.
8: It will be a major undertaking, for sure.
6: Sergio Estrada is a biology professor at Bogota's Rosario University. He's skeptical of the billionaire's proposal.
8: Depending when they where they lure them and catch them, they would have to drive them in huge trucks and lorries to the Rio Negro airport near Medellin. And that is about 150 kilometers. So that in itself is no easy task.
6: Then the hippos would have to be put on planes to India on a long flight that requires a stopover.
8: And so imagine what would you need to do to keep these animals safe and relaxed during this trip.
6: There are also questions about how these wild animals would fare in Ambani's reserve, which is tiny compared to the area these hippos now live in.
8: I don't see these animals living and roam freely in this location in India.
6: Colombia's Environment Ministry says that if drastic measures are not taken to control the hippos, their population could double over the next 5 years. That might lure more hippo lovers to Doradal, but it also leaves Colombian officials with difficult choices about how to manage a growing and unpredictable population. For NPR News, I'm Manuel Rueda in Doradal, Colombia.